0: Welcome back to the Downbeat Music Show. I'm your host, Dan Pavlis, and my co-host is...
1: Dina Pavlis. Happy to be here, Dan.
0: Yeah, well, we got a really great show this week. It's called Women Sing.
1: Yeah, I'm excited about this show. Lots of great music and some that were new to me, Dan, so I'm looking forward to it.
0: It's a real mix. There's some real old stuff, some newer stuff, and just stuff that I really love. So let's get on with it. Here comes Women Sing.

mean old daddy, but I like you. Okay, welcome back to the Downbeat Music Show. That finishes set one. We got some really cool stuff coming up in set two. You know, I was looking up some things and I wanted to share a couple of thoughts. There are 8 billion plus or minus people on the planet right now. 4.9 billion of them are women. And today we are going to celebrate 18 different wonderful women singers and musicians. I love this music. I love that there's so much diversity and talent out there. You know, it's impossible to look at it all, but let's all keep discovering new wonders every week. And here comes set two.

0: Okay, welcome back to the Downbeat Music Show. That finishes set two, and that last song was Sandy Denny. And that goes way back. Some of you will probably know who that is. I've always loved her voice and the piano playing on that song. Really cool.
1: Yeah, such a great show today, Dan. Thanks for taking the time to put this together. I know it was a lot of hard work.
0: Yeah, celebrating women.
1: We want to thank all of you for tuning in this week and each week to the Downbeat Music Show. 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
0: How about a little more Joni Mitchell?
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0: See you next week.

mean old daddy, but I like you. Okay, welcome back to the Downbeat Music Show. That finishes set one. We got some really cool stuff coming up in set two. You know, I was looking up some things and I wanted to share a couple of thoughts. There are 8 billion plus or minus people on the planet right now. 4.9 billion of them are women. And today we are going to celebrate 18 different wonderful women singers and musicians. I love this music. I love that there's so much diversity and talent out there. You know, it's impossible to look at it all, but let's all keep discovering new wonders every week. And here comes set two.

0: Okay, welcome back to the Downbeat Music Show. That finishes set two, and that last song was Sandy Denny. And that goes way back. Some of you will probably know who that is. I've always loved her voice and the piano playing on that song. Really cool.
1: Yeah, such a great show today, Dan. Thanks for taking the time to put this together. I know it was a lot of hard work.
0: Yeah, celebrating women.
1: We want to thank all of you for tuning in this week and each week to the Downbeat Music Show. 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A complete set list is available there as well. 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

As the writer Thomas Wolfe related in his 1940 novel, You Can't Go Home Again, some places are never quite what they were. The Head Coatees brought that reflection to life with our opening track, We're Gone, their 2025 take on a song first released in 1990 by their longtime counterparts, The Head Coats. And there you have it, and here you are, at a place that always feels like home. First Wave, the show that brings you the finest classic to contemporary punk and garage rock, new wave, and surf tunes. I'm Peter, your host, as we dive into the music you love. Welcome, everybody. We've got a great lineup of songs for you this week, packed with familiar favorites, not so familiar ones, and totally new songs to First Wave. So let's kick things off, starting with those Palo Alto rockers, the Donnas.

The Donnas kicked off the set with Skin Tight from their 1999 third studio album, Get Skin Tight. Then we took a detour into the garage with Ann Arbor, Michigan's Dick Curtis and his 1964 release, It's Not the Same. The B-52s followed with Debbie from 1998, the group's recognition of their friend Debbie Harry of Blondie. And we closed the set at the beach with Los Angeles' Eddie and the Snowmen and their 1963 release, Mr. Rebel. Now, from California, let's head east to France for Les Dogs.

Le Dogs from Rouen, France opened the set with Here Comes My Baby, released in 1979. From there, we crossed into Germany for Berlin's Nena and their 1982 release, Nirgetrimmt, roughly translated as Only a Dream. We then jumped back across the Atlantic to New York City for Talking Heads and Burning Down the House from 1983, before heading out west again to Southern California for the Rhythm Rockers' 1963 surf instrumental, Breakfast at Trestles. To close the set, we heard the Cavaliers from McAllen, Texas, who drove us back into the garage with That Hurts from 1967. You can't have a first wave show without the Ramones.

from their 1978 album, Road to Ruin. The Ramones opened the set with She's the One, followed by a dose of new wave from Squeeze and their 1981 release, Tempted, which was co-produced by Elvis Costello. Next up were Vancouver, Canada's The Riff Randalls with Traitor of the Heart, released in 2007. The band took its name from the 1979 movie Rock and Roll High School, where PJ Souls played Riff Randall, a fun movie that also featured the Ramones. From there, we headed back into the garage with the Dark Horsemen from Lake City, Florida, and their 1966 cut, You Lied. We wrap things up with the Flamin' Groovies and I Can't Hide from their 1976 album, Shake Some Action. And now, it's time for The Clash.

Complete Control by The Clash, released in 1977, opened the set, followed by England's first punk single, New Rose by The Damned from 1976. From there, we headed back to the Golden State for the surf rock classic, California Sun, released in 1964 by The Rivieras. We closed the set with Blondie's 1979 release, Sunday Girl. Well, it looks like I'm late to meet my better half at the cafe across the street for some dark roast and a croissant. So it's au revoir for now. But fear not, I'll be back next week with more of the music you love. 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
2: 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My name is DJ Drew Love. This is what we do every other Sunday from 10 to 11. 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Tonight, we got a really awesome show. We've got brand new tracks from Love Spirals Downward. What? I was not expecting that. New Pig. We've got some remixes from Health, Adonis Sudanis, Blacklight. New Hunter as a Horse. I've been loving what they've been putting out lately. Anyways, we're going to kick it off with the Love Spirals Downward track. If you guys don't remember them, they were huge back in the day, around the same time that Dead Can Dance was a thing. Which is why I find it really weird that they're putting on a track now. Very similar vibes, very ethereal goth. Just like, let your mind go. Awesome stuff. If you like what you're hearing, you can listen to us on WGOT.org or on the airwaves at 100.1. We also have all of the past episodes streaming over on Mixcloud. 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You'll find all of our shows on there. We upload the new shows every day after they play, so Mondays, usually afternoonish. 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We're also on Facebook and Instagram at ritualgnv. Find us. We do club nights. We do all kinds of cool stuff. We just had one last night. Still making the recovery from that. Awesome times. Anyways, like I said, we're kicking it off. Love Spirals Downward. This track is Dissociate. We'll be back in about 20 to go over everything that you just heard.

You're listening to Ritual Radio. My name is DJ Drew Love. That last track was She Won Him Too with Everybody Knows. Track giving off some really cool, like, old electroclash vibe. Very much digging that. Before that was Dina Summer with Voodoo. Dina Summer, awesome stuff. I love what they've been putting out. Hunter is a Horse with Paradise Lost. Again, Metropolis hooked me up with a lot of their stuff. Absolutely a fan of what they're doing. Madeline Goldstein with Eye for an Eye. And we kicked off with Love Spirals Downward with Dissociate. Yeah, so a little something serious to talk about for a second. So as you guys know, I'm kind of new to the WGOT fam, and I don't know if a lot of you guys know, but the station itself runs kind of like the PBS products. Like they basically, we stay alive from donations from the community. We do all this stuff basically out of our love for radio and our love for, like, getting you guys great programming. It's like, but we're always in need of funding to keep things up and running. If you guys ever want to help out, chip in. I know money is tight right now. But if it comes across, you can always, when you jump on the website to listen to the show, there are links that you can follow that you can throw some donations at. You know, like $5 to you might not be a lot, but a bunch of people give us $5. It helps us stay around a lot longer. Also, we do a lot of benefits. So if that's your style, definitely come check out May 31st. That's a Sunday night. We're doing a benefit down at Lucy's downtown Gainesville. Dan Stepp and Friends, Kyle Keller, Mama Trish, Purple Cloud, all performing. Homies at WDOT, Doug Clifford and Mojo will be there. Music's going to start around 8 o'clock. Every dollar we take in for that is going to go to keeping us around. So if you guys like what we're doing, like what you're hearing, you have a little extra, definitely think about investing in keeping the radio cool and weird and odd, because we wouldn't be here without you guys. All right, so back to the shenanigans. Next up, when I first started this show, I actually found these guys. O'Donnell's really spoke to me, digging their sound. Starting to get some remixes off of them, and definitely becoming a lot more dance-friendly, which I always love. You know I like the dance floor back. So this track is Hijacked. It's the 88 remix. If you like what you're hearing, you can shoot us an email over at ritualgnv@gmail.com. We're also on Facebook and Instagram at ritualgnv. Find us. We'll keep you updated with what's going on around town. When our club nights are, you can come see us live, dance your ass off. It'll be a great, great time, and also a sad time. Same times. 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They'll have all of our shows there. They are free to stream. Go back, listen to them all. There's a ton of programming on there that you can check out. A lot of great tracks. Anyways, like I said, this is O'Donnell's Hijacked, the 88 remix, and we'll be back in about 20 minutes to go over everything that you just heard.

My name is DJ Drew Love. This is Ritual Radio. We do this every other Sunday from 10 to 11, giving you a taste of the spookier side of music. We also do a replay at 1 to 2, so if you're tuning in late, you want to see what you missed, you can head over there. Last track was Digital Factor with They Will Forget You When You're Dead. Love that track. Blacklight with Cruel. That was a Rottersand remix. Always love anything Rottersand gets their hands on. Those guys have been ahead of the curve forever. Before that, Mesh and Defect with an amazing cover of Small Town Boy. Bronski beat always holds a soft spot for that track. And then we got Odonis Odonis with Hijack, the 88 remix. So hopefully you guys enjoyed the show. If it's your first time tuning in, we've been doing this for a little while now. If you want to catch up on what you missed, we're over on Mixcloud. Find us on there. Look up Ritual GNV or Ritual Radio, either one. All the shows that we've done, you can listen to them for free, stream them on your computer. It's awesome. They even have their own app. It makes it super simple. We do this every Sunday from 10 to 11 with a replay at 1 to 2. If you ever want to make a request, let us know how we're doing, you know, just saying what up. Anything like that, you can hit us at ritualgnv@gmail.com. We also have Facebook and Instagram. On there, we try to keep you updated with what's going on in the community for, like, all the goth kids. We do a monthly club night. We keep you posted on that. We like to post up set lists. You'll know when new shows drop. Join us. It's a fun time. As much fun as being spooky and sad and being angry. So we're about to get into some interviews. He's good. Anyways, next track is Horticulture. I came across these guys this week. I really love how this song is simultaneously angry and mopey. Two major emotions thrown into one. I'm digging it. The track is called Make Me Dead. Phenomenal stuff. I really, really like where this went. Check it out. We'll be back in about 20 to tuck you in.

0: And that wraps up yet another edition of Ritual Radio here on 100.1 WGOT. That last track was off the brand new Pig album, Sex and Suicide. Metropolis been a great hookup for that. Love that track. Before that, Health, Hateful, the Mateo Turo remix. That was done with Sierra Thanes with them. That track is so good. All of the remix albums that have been hitting out from Health off this last album cycle have been phenomenal. Here next, Purity Ring, even taking on Health. It's so good. Orange Sector with Coldest Steel featuring NZ. And we started it all off with Horticulture, Make Me Dead. If you dig what you're hearing, I say this all the time. You can shoot us an email over at ritualgmb@gmail.com. Tell us how good we're doing, how much we suck. What's up? Yeah, it's your time. We're also on Facebook, Instagram, both at ritualgmb. Find us out, join us. We'll keep you posted on all the stuff going on. All the dark and spooky kids, the club nights, the get-togethers, all kinds of stuff. We try to keep the community strong. Also, you can listen to the show if you tuned in late. We aired again from 1 to 2 every other Sunday as well. Or you can hit us up on Mixcloud. All of the current shows will be streaming the next day, so we'll be up the following Monday. But we have every show that we've done uploaded there for free streaming. Just go listen. We even have it set up where we're listening to a track. But it seems like a song that's playing. Or if I'm rambling, there's usually something leaking out that I'm rambling. And keep in mind, too, the 31st, we're doing the benefit over at Lucy's to help keep WGOT alive. The only thing that keeps us on the airwaves are you guys. All of us do this. We don't need to see money. We put our own time, our own effort into basically trying to keep Ritual's radio waves a little weird, a little, different. Come see us at Lucy's on the 31st. All the money at the door is going to be taken in for keeping us on the airwaves, because it does take money to upkeep the station. You're going to have Kyle Keller. You're going to have Dan Steph and Friends, Mama Trish, Purple Cloud, WGOT's own Doug Clifford and Mojo. It's going to be a good time. Drop in, grab a burger, grab a beer, be entertained. Help keep the airwaves nice and strange. Anyways, that's my time for the night. We'll be back in about 2 weeks to give you a bunch of other new stuff.
1: Ladies and gentlemen, crazier than a one-eyed tick on a rabbit, coon dog slickering two eels, fornicating in a bucket of mucous membrane. 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
1: Can I ask you a question?
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1: 5 cents a day, that's only $18.25 a year. 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
0: You can do it through PayPal, Patreon, or Zelle. 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
2: Ladies and gentlemen, crazier than a one-eyed tick on a rabbit, coon dog slickering two eels, fornicating in a bucket of mucous membrane. 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
0: Starring Purple Cloud, The Wirebirds, Kyle Keller, Mama Trish, Mojo, and me, Doug Clifford. 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
4: Do you think of yourself primarily as a singer or as a poet?
5: Oh, I think of myself more as a song and dance man, you know.

0: The question of Dylan and poetry is clearly immediately crucial. The only reason for not calling him a poet is that he works in the medium not only of words, but of music and of his voice. In other words, you have a multimedia experience when you meet a Dylan song. He uses words as well as anybody now writing, in my opinion, in England or America. But if these were poems for the page, they would need to be reconceived, because the rhythms and the cadences of them are created by the music in conjunction with the voice.
1: I was listening to records at his house once. I knew they'd be away for the weekend, so I went over there and helped myself to a bunch more records.
2: About 25 records disappeared, mostly the stuff that Dylan was listening to. And we sort of figured out that he'd taken them.
1: Those records were extremely hard to find. They were like hen's teeth. If you came across them, somebody like myself, who was a musical expeditionary, you just would have to immerse yourself in them.
3: Jim, I stole this. I never stole anything before in my life. Jim, what's gotten into me?
4: You're all mixed up.
1: Those records were extremely hard to find. They were like hen's teeth. If you came across them, somebody like myself, who was a musical expeditionary, you just would have to immerse yourself in that.
2: So we started trying to track Dylan down. We tried the fraternity house where he had once been. No luck there. We got another address.

0: started trying to track Dylan down.
1: I never stole anything before in my life.
0: Just started waving the bowling pin over his head and just saying, I'm gonna beat the hell out of you, where are my records? And Dylan was very scared for the first time around this routine went, but he maintained his cool somehow and...
1: Jim, what's gotten into me?
2: You're all mixed up.
1: What's the matter with me?
2: That's a mighty good question.

0: We're back on the air. What were you going to say, Bob?
1: No, I forgot.
0: You forgot?
1: Yeah, I forgot what I said.
0: Hey, Bob, you don't like the way we sign off, huh? Bye-bye. It's terrifying.
1: Yeah, frightening.
0: Yeah?
1: Well, I don't want to get into that, though. Why don't you just do what you're going to do?
0: You want to take some more calls?
1: Oh, I don't know. It doesn't matter to me. I'm not necessarily looking forward to it.
0: You made a record today.
1: Yeah.
0: Yeah, we can't put. I just heard it, and we can't play it on the air.
1: Oh, yeah, it's too
0: bad. Not because it's dirty or anything like that, but it isn't released yet. Right?
1: Yeah.
0: But I heard it, and I memorized it, and I'll sing it. I'll sing it.
1: You would.
0: Well, it's not copyrighted. WBAR. Hello?
2: Hello?
0: Yeah.
2: Is this Bob Ross?
0: No, it's not Bob Ross.
1: You got the wrong number.
2: Bob, what do you think of John Hammond's Country Blues album?
1: I never even heard it. Never even heard of it.
2: You never heard it?
1: No.
2: Wow, come on.
1: I know John Hammond, but I don't know anything. I heard one album they made, his first album. I haven't heard anything else.
2: Well, you're out of it. You haven't heard his album.
1: Yeah, I guess so.
0: He's out of it, yeah.
1: Am I missing a lot?
2: Quite a bit.
1: Oh, my God.
2: Quite a bit.
1: Heaven help me. I'll make a special attempt.
0: I wonder if there's a record store open
1: will
0: now.
1: Will it change me?
0: Hey, Bob.
2: I don't want it to change it.
1: Well, I mean, but like, will it just turn me around? Will it take
2: me
1: on some kind of trip?
2: No, it won't turn you around.
1: Oh.
2: You know?
1: Is John Hammond better than Otis Redding?
2: I think Otis Redding, too, but, you know, that's two different bags.
1: Uh-huh.
0: Are two different bags?
2: Right.
0: Mm-hmm.
2: Yeah.
1: Well, what's Otis Redding's bag?
2: Well, he's the real thing.
1: What's John Hammond?
2: That was a bad statement.
1: What's Otis Redding?
2: Otis Redding's down home, you know?
1: Yeah, what's John Hammond?
2: And John Hammond is white city blues singer trying to interpret down home.
1: What's Muddy Waters?
2: Muddy Waters is way down home, like Delta.
1: Oh, what's...
2: And Otis Redding's Nashville, you know?
1: What's Jimmy Rushing?
2: Jimmy Rushing. I'm not familiar with him.
1: Oh, he's city.
2: He's city.
1: Yeah. What's... And what'd you say John Hammond was again? Let's keep this in mind.
2: John Hammond was a
1: white boy interpreting down home.
2: Who digs the blues.
1: Yeah.
2: He's trying to get the blues, but he's interpreting his own.
1: Yeah,
2: life.
1: Well, what do I owe anybody that's an interpreter?
2: You don't owe anybody anything.
1: I mean, especially if it's something which I can understand, right? You see, if I can understand something and I know something, you know, and I like it,
2: yeah.
1: and it's real, and I know it's real, I mean, like, what use have I to listen to somebody else who is doing the same thing, only he's not doing
2: the same thing. He's not just mimicking him.
1: Oh, I didn't say he was. I didn't say
2: he
1: was. But isn't all his material that way?
2: What?
1: Isn't his material all down home?
2: Sure.
1: Written for, he's just interpreting it then, right? He's an actor.
2: Right? No.
1: But he feels
2: actor.
1: It. He feels it down deep in his soul. Does it, you know, can you see it coming from his brain? Does he have a headband around his head or what?
2: If
1: you like him, hey, that's fine.
2: Well, I'm trying to put you onto him.
1: You can have to put me onto him. Okay, if I come across it, I'll listen to it.
2: Right, okay. That's all I want to know.
1: Yeah.
2: Okay, thanks a lot.
0: Bye-bye, Jonathan.
1: Okay, we're going to have to go, Bob.
0: Thanks for coming up, Bob.
1: Thank you very much.

0: Mr. Dillon, you seem very reluctant to talk about the fact that you're a popular entertainer, and you're a most popular entertainer.
1: Well, what do you want me to say?
0: Well, I don't understand why you
1: What do you want me to say about it?
0: Well, you seem almost embarrassed to admit that you're to talk about
1: Well, I'm not embarrassed. I mean, you know. What do you want exactly me to say? You want me to jump up and say hallelujah and crash the cameras and do something?
0: No, but I find it, you really have no idea as to why you, or no thoughts on why you're popular. That's the, what interests me on.
1: I just haven't really struggled for that. I don't, it happened, you know? Just a happening.

0: When did you first start picking and singing, Bob?
1: Oh, when I was about 10, you know.
0: 10?
1: Yeah, 10, 11.
0: Always with a guitar? Did you start out with a guitar, or did you start playing something else, or what?
1: Piano and guitar.
0: Where are you from? Where were you born?
1: Minnesota, yeah.
0: Did you go to school there?
1: Yeah.
0: How far did you get through school?
1: Oh, I got all the way.
0: Did you?
1: Yeah.
0: High school?
1: Yeah.
0: Did you go to college at all?
1: Not really, no.
0: Then you kind of got on the road, huh?
1: Well, when calling the road, I got on, you know. Got on somewhere.
0: I did it.
1: Whatever.
0: When did you start writing original tunes?
1: Well, I started writing, you know, a long time ago. You know how you write when you write these insane things down? You know, when you really don't know what else to do? That's when I started writing. I started writing songs. That's a different story, you know. I started writing songs after I heard Hank Williams.
0: Hank Williams?
1: Yep.
0: He really inspired you.
1: Yeah.

0: talk to me a little bit about Dylan. I'd like to know a little bit of your thoughts about his genius.
1: I think he's the equivalent of Shakespeare of this generation.
0: History will show him that way.
1: Yeah, that's what I think. I think you have to look at his works as, you know, quotable English, just like Shakespeare is quoted. And I think that he's quoted just the same way for this generation. I remember my mother coming in my room and ripping the tone arm off the record from, like, Dylan's third album. And I was already in the music business, and I said to myself, this guy's going to be huge.
0: When you look back on your career, how are you feeling about it now?
1: I think it was a wonderful thing. I think I was very lucky to have done what I did in my life, and I just didn't get paid for it. I mean, when I started, I'm fond of saying that I was 10% talent and 90% ambition. And now I feel like I'm 90% talent and 10% ambition.
0: Well, there's another part of that that I was going to say, that I think it's also, you seem to have had a knack for

0: I know you wouldn't know, be cognizant of it at that time, but like, say, handing Dylan the little siren whistle was genius in its way because you were having fun, and he was one of those guys who...
1: Yeah, but that song would have been great without it.
0: Hmm.
1: That's just a little, you know, it's a little trinket. It's a little side thing.

0: Okay, try it again.
1: Well, I'm saying the music was important. The whistle, you know, it would have been great without the whistle.
0: No, that's right. That's,
1: you know,
0: that's
1: a little
0: not too
1: accoutrement.
0: Bad at all. Yeah, that's good. Mm-hmm. Go ahead.
1: The musicians were very important. The chemistry, especially on Blonde on Blonde, because that was a much more thought-out record than Highway 61 was.
2: But Highway 61 was so much

0: and a tremendous chemistry. I can't believe, you know, when I hear it, that I was 22 and that's me playing on it.
1: You're astounded, too.
0: I am. I mean, because there are some things I couldn't play any better today. I'm a much better organ player today. But I just played some really good things on that.
1: Well, that's, again, that feel, that or that thing that you just knew at the right time what to do.
0: Well, that's what I was good at. That's what God blessed me with, the ability to do that.
1: Maybe when you say the musicians were perfect in that Blonde on Blonde, is that Dylan's doing?
0: I think that had nothing to do with Dylan. I think the producer selected the absolute correct musicians for that session, and that's why it's so good.
1: Does Dylan control those sessions a lot, or does he take a lot from his musicians?
0: What does control mean?
1: Tell you what to do, what to play, what not to play?
0: No, there's none of that. There didn't have to be because they were so good. When you say, you know, you knew how to play the right thing in the right place, every single musician on that session knew how to do that. They didn't even know who he was. He was off their radar. They were just hired to play, and this guy came in and he had these songs. And that's what they played.

0: Bob, you said when you always do your words first and you think of it as music. When you do the words, can you hear it?
1: Can I hear it?
0: Can you sort of hear what music you want with it when you do your words?
1: Oh, yes.
2: Yeah. Do you hear any music before you have words? Do you have any songs that you don't have words to yet?
1: Sometimes on very gentle instruments, not on the guitar, though. Maybe something like the harpsichord or the harmonica or auto harp. I might hear some kind of melody or tune, which I would know the words to put to.
2: You'd say that.
1: Yes, not with the guitar though. The guitar is too hard an instrument. I don't really hear many melodies based on the guitar.
3: Do you sit down just to write a song, or do you just write it on inspiration?
1: I more or less write it on a lot of things.
2: What poets do you dig?
1: Oh, Rambo, I guess. W.C. Fields. The family, you know, the trapeze family in the circus? Smokey Robinson. Allen Ginsberg. Charlie Rich is a good poet.
4: In Like a Rolling Stone, you're pretty hard on the girl. And in Positively Foster, you're pretty hard on the supposed friend. Are you hard on them because you want to torment them or because you want to change their lives and make them know themselves?
1: I want to needle them.

0: I'm speaking with Bob Dylan. Do you say Dylan or Dylan?
1: Oh, I say Dylan, Dylan, or whatever. I think that's anything you say, really.

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It is 10 o'clock on a Sunday night, which means it's time for Ritual Radio, Gainesville, Florida's only goth, industrial, dark wave radio show. My name is DJ Drew Love. 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Tonight, we got a really awesome show. We've got brand new tracks from Love Spirals Downward. What? I was not expecting that. New Pig. We've got some remixes from Health, Adonis Adonis, Blacklight. New Hunter as a Horse. I've been loving what they've been putting out lately. Anyways, we're going to kick it off with the Love Spirals Downward track. If you guys don't remember them, they were huge back in the day, around the same time that Dead Can Dance was a thing, which is why I find it really weird that they're putting on a track now. Very similar vibes, very ethereal goth, just like let your mind go. Awesome stuff. If you like what you're hearing, you can listen to us on WGOT.org or on the airwaves at 100.1. We also have all of the past episodes streaming over on Mixcloud. 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You'll find all of our shows on there. We upload the new shows every day after they play, so Mondays, usually afternoonish. 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We're also on Facebook and Instagram at ritualgnv. Find us. We do club nights. We do all kinds of cool stuff. We just had one last night. Still making the recovery from that. Awesome times. Anyways, like I said, we're kicking it off. Love Spirals Downward. This track is Dissociate. We'll be back in about 20 to go over everything that you just heard.

You're listening to Ritual Radio. My name is DJ Drew Love. That last track was She Won Him Too with Everybody Knows. Track giving off some really cool, like, old electro flash vibe. Very much digging that. Before that was Dina Summer with Voodoo. Dina Summer, awesome stuff. I love what they've been putting out. Hunter is a Horse with Paradise Lost. Again, Metropolis hooked me up with a lot of their stuff. Absolutely a fan of what they're doing. Madeline Goldstein with Eye for an Eye. And we kicked off with Love Spirals Downward with Dissociate. Yeah, so a little something serious to talk about for a second. So as you guys know, I'm kind of new to the WGOT fam. And I don't know if a lot of you guys know, but the station itself runs kind of like the PBS. Like they basically, we stay alive from donations from the community. We do all this stuff basically out of our love for radio and our love for, like, getting you guys great programming. It's like, we're always in need of funding to keep things up and running. If you guys ever want to help out, chip in. I know money is tight right now. But if it comes across, you can always, when you jump on the website to listen to the show, there are links that you can follow that you can throw some donations at. You know, like $5 to you might not be a lot, but a bunch of people give us $5. It helps us stay around a lot longer. Also, we do a lot of benefits. So if that's your style, definitely come check out May 31st. That's a Sunday night. We're doing a benefit down at Lucy's downtown Gainesville. Dan Stepp and Friends, Kyle Keller, Mama Trish, Purple Cloud, all performing. Homies at WGOT, Doug Clifford and Mojo will be there. Music's going to start around 8 o'clock. Every dollar we take in for that is going to go to keeping us around. So if you guys like what we're doing, like what you're hearing, you have a little extra, you definitely think about investing in keeping the radio cool and weird and odd, because we wouldn't be here without you guys. All right, so back to the shenanigans. Next up, when I first started this show, I actually found these guys. O'Donnell's really spoke to me, digging their sound. Starting to get some remixes off of them, and definitely becoming a lot more dance-friendly, which I always love. You know I like to get that towards that. So this track is Hijacked. It's the 88 remix. If you like what you're hearing, you can shoot us an email over at ritualgnv@gmail.com. We're also on Facebook and Instagram at ritualgnv. Find us. We'll keep you updated on what's going on around town. When our club nights are, you can come see us live, dance your ass off. It'll be a great, great time, and also a sad time. Same times. 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They'll have all of our shows there. They are free to stream. Go back, listen to them all. There's a ton of programming on there that you can check out. A lot of great tracks. Anyways, like I said, this is O'Donnell Sodana's Hijack the 88 remix, and we'll be back in about 20 minutes to go over everything that you just heard.

My name is DJ Drew Love. This is Ritual Radio. We do this every other Sunday from 10 to 11, giving you a taste of the spookier side of music. We also do a replay at 1 to 2, so if you're tuning in late, you want to see what you missed, you can head over there. Last track was Digital Factor with They Will Forget You When You're Dead. Love that track. Blacklight with Cruel. That was a Rodersand remix. Always love anything Rodersand gets their hands on. Those guys have been ahead of the curve forever. Before that, Mesh and Defect with an amazing cover of Small Town Boy. Bronski beat always holds a soft spot for that track. And then we got Odonis Odonis with Hijack, the 88 remix. So hopefully you guys enjoyed the show. If it's your first time tuning in, we've been doing this for a little while now. If you want to catch up on what you missed, we're over on Mixcloud. Find us on there. Look up Ritual GNV or Ritual Radio, either one. Shows that we've done, you can listen to them for free, stream them on your

impress these guys this week. I really love how the song is simultaneously angry and mopey. Two major emotions thrown into one. I'm digging it. The track is called Make Me Dead. Phenomenal stuff. I really, really like where this went. Check it out. We'll be back in about 20 to tuck you in.

0: And that wraps up yet another edition of Ritual Radio here on 100.1 WGOT. That last track was off the brand new Pig album, Sex and Suicide. Metropolis been a great hookup for that. Love that track. Before that, Health, Hateful, the Mateo Turo remix. That was done with Sierra Vanes with them. That track is so good. All of the remix albums that have been hitting out from Health off this last album cycle have been phenomenal. Here next, like Purity Ring, even taking on Health. It's so good. Orange Sector with Pull This Steel featuring NZ. And we started it all off with Horticulture, Make Me Dead. If you dig what you're hearing, that's all the time. You can shoot us an email over at ritualgmb@gmail.com. Tell us how good we're doing, how much it sucks. What's up? Yeah, it's your time. We're also on Facebook, Instagram, both at ritualgmb. Find us out. Join us. We'll keep you posted on all the stuff going on. All the time. Spooky kids, the club nights, the get-togethers, all kinds of stuff. We try to keep the community strong. Also, you can listen to the show if you tuned in late. We air it again from 1 to 2 every other Sunday as well. Or you can hit us up on Mixcloud. All of the current shows will be streaming the next day, so we'll be up the following Monday. But we have every show that we've done uploaded there for free streaming. Just go listen. We even have it set up where we're listening to a track. Look, it seems like the song is. Or if I'm rambling, there's usually something pointing out that I'm rambling. And keep in mind, too, the 31st, we're doing the benefit over at Lucy's to help keep WGOT alive. The only thing that keeps us on the airwaves are you guys. All of us do this. We don't need to put our own time, our own effort into basically trying to keep Souls Radio waves a little weird, a little different. Come see us at Lucy's on the 31st. All the money at the door is going to be taken in for keeping us on the airwaves, because it does take money to upkeep the station. You're going to have Kyle Keller, you're going to have Dan Steph and Friends, Mama Trish, Purple Cloud, WGOT's own Doug Clifford and Mojo. It's going to be a good time. Drop in, grab a burger, grab a beer, be entertained, help keep the airwaves nice and straight. Anyways, that's my time for the night. We'll be back in about 2 weeks to give you a bunch of other new stuff.
1: Good morning. Welcome to Sweet Retreat. This is episode 464. Marcus Alexander here with you this morning. Thank you for letting me be a part of your day. Well, this time a week ago, I was talking about making preparations for Tropical Storm. At the time, I think it was Debbie. I don't think she turned into a hurricane until either late Saturday night last week or Sunday, maybe. And now, Debbie is somewhere over Quebec after crawling up the East Coast and dumping copious amounts of rain on practically everyone. The Tampa Bay area saw a whole lot of sewage spills down there because the flooding just overwhelmed their treatment plants. That is definitely something to watch out for. And yes, there is another, what they're calling a tropical wave now, down halfway between Cabo Verde Islands and the Lesser Antilles. They're saying that there is about a 20% chance that it will form in the next 2 days, but about an 80% chance that some storm will form over the next 7 days. I like to wait until it gets to that point before I start to worry. We will keep you posted. Coming up on the show today, you will hear from Silent Running, Zaka, Scav, Applefish, and a few more. We'll start it out here with Spacecraft. This is called Dreamscape.

That's Saka with Akin. The track appears on the 2024 album Lapis, released in January on Quiet Details. Quiet Details says that each of their releases is the artist's own interpretation of that phrase, Quiet Details. Saka is the founder of the renowned ambient label Past Inside the Present. Before that, Philippe Deschamps with The Silence of Palace. That one appears on his latest EP, The Silence of Palace, released last month on Ambient Cat. Deschamps, who's based in Paris, says that each track on the EP, quote, invites listeners to explore the vastness of space and contemplate the silence between celestial bodies. This track was the Captep Refracted Light remix. Before that, you heard Silent Running, stylized as all one word, with From the Bottom of a River. Silent Running is Yoshihiro Takemoto, based in Japan. Spacecraft started the show this week with Dreamscape from his 2023 album Above the Clouds. Spacecraft is Mumbai producer Rishi Bhatia. The music continues here with Scav.

That's Zero Cult and E. Taucher with a new single titled 01. Before that, from the 2023 album Primordial Forest, you heard Peter Phippen and Ivar Lunde Jr. with Nightshade. The album features Peter Phippen playing a number of flutes, from bamboo flutes to antique African flutes to Native American style flutes, while Ivar Lunde Jr. works magic with synths. It's available on the Project Records Bandcamp page. And Scav started the set with Morphing Clouds 3 from his 2019 album Morphing Clouds. Scav is Bulgarian artist Krasi Yonchev. Each track on the album is named Morphing Clouds, followed by whatever track number. And I am out of time on Sweet Retreat. I'll close with a track from Applefish titled Facing the Storm. I suppose I should have played this one last week as Hurricane Debbie was on its way up the Gulf. But it's still relevant, remember, because there's another potential storm brewing down in the Caribbean. Applefish is British producer Nick Davies, and the track comes from his 2023 album Luminous. I hope your weekend goes well. Thank you for listening and supporting Non-Commercial Radio. My name is Marcus.

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1: The Matheson Museum will host the premiere of Voices of Life on Wednesday, May 27th at 7 p.m. It's a documentary about the Alachua County Crisis Center, which has been serving the community for over 55 years. 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

Sonic Cafe with Fascination in the Dark. That's Vance Joy. So, hey, welcome to our little coastal radio cafe. I'm Scott Clark, and this is episode 514 of the only radio program that comes with a free extended warranty. Yes, if you don't like this show, you can listen to the next show free. Yeah, so, hey, this time, the Sonic Cafe serves up a music mix pulled from 58 years, from 1973. Listen for Ecstasy from Cleveland's very own Raspberries. We've also got Dave Matthews, a musician who can apparently distort electrical fields. Yes, plus Rock and Roll is King from the Electric Light Orchestra, Archangels, Jesse Wells, Geese, and as always, many more, including another Sonic Cafe twin spin. Yes, we'll spin Crimson and Clover back to back around the bottom of the hour. First, Tommy James and the Shondells from 1968, and then Joan Jett. In the second half of the show, it's another Sonic Cafe classic TV moment. From that time, Eminem dropped some advice for the kids on David Letterman. Then we doubled down with President Obama's rap intro and Eminem's 2020 Oscars performance of Lose Yourself. It hits hard. And sprinkled across the hour, hilarious comedy shorts from Atsuko Okatsuka. Funny stuff. So, hey, let's roll, right? From 1969, here's the Paul Butterfield Blues Band. And, of course, we're the Sonic Cafe.

0: No Japanese person from Japan ever needs to move to America. Remember that. So if you ever meet a Japanese person from Japan, anywhere in the States, it's because something went really wrong. Really wrong. Either that or they had to have been so bored looking around Japan like clean streets, free healthcare. No. Not on my watch. Too easy. This is not an environment that could breed a comedian. No. Take me to America. The escape room of countries.
1: We're the Sonic Cafe.
2: Because you don't need anything else.

0: my grandma can't eat gluten anymore. And, you know, I was shocked because I didn't know. Did you know? Did you know that immigrants can get this? No, I truly didn't know. I really didn't know. I was like, our community, since when? You know, I truly didn't know. Like, I really thought that this was something that only happened to white people. No, because all my white friends, every single day, there's a new thing they can't eat anymore. It's weird. And they reported to me. They're like, oh, yeah, it's gluten that's hurting me. I got to cut that out. Yeah. No, it turns out it's dairy, too. Also got to cut that out. Yeah. I can't eat peanuts. I'm allergic. You know, every single day, there's a new thing my white friends can't eat anymore. It's wild. Like, for a second there, I really thought that maybe white people were still... There's so many of you. I really thought that maybe white people were still evolving. No, it's not funny. No, it's not funny. It's not funny because my husband's white, and I don't want to lose him to a sandwich. No, it's not funny. No, because then I'd have to marry the sandwich because it won. You know? That's how it works. Are you okay?
1: We're the Sonic Cafe.
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You know, you can check us out on Facebook. 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Then you'll be the first to know when we release a new episode. 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I'll say that one more time. 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So, yeah, now let's get back to the music here on the Sonic Cafe.

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4: 2 for 1.
5: It's like a 2 for 1, but 2 for 2.
0: That can't be true.
6: Yes! Yes, it can!
0: We're the Sonic Cafe.

I asked my husband the other day how to turn on the washing machine. Yeah, and that's how he realized that he had been doing the laundry all these years. And in turn, I was shocked too. You know when you've seen someone do something, so you think, oh, that was me too? I also did that. Only to walk up to the washing machine and realize, huh, I've never touched these buttons before. There's no muscle memory. Only visual. He was shocked. He was like, I thought you were doing it sometimes. I was like, I thought I was doing it sometimes. I really did. Which is wild, because I should know where I have and haven't been.

0: remember being in the laundry room. I've been there. I even remember telling stories by the washer. Just talk, talk, talk, talk, talk. But then that's where the memory ends. So apparently this whole time, I've just been telling stories as Ryan did the laundry. And it had been like that for 7 years. I know, and that is feminism, you know what I mean?
1: Yeah. We're the Sonic Cafe.
2: Electric, I feel electric.

0: Thank you for being here.
1: Thanks for having me.
0: Eminem, pieces of advice for the kids. Number five.
1: Don't get mixed up with drugs, gangs, or oil executives.
0: Number four.
1: Remember the magic words. Please, thank you, and step off, bitch.
0: Number three.
1: Money doesn't buy happiness. It buys crazy-ass happiness.
0: Okay. Number two.
1: If I sign something for you and I see it on eBay, when you go home, I'm gonna be under your bed.
0: And the number one Eminem piece of advice for the kids.
1: Don't waste your time watching this show.
0: There you go.
2: You know, I have done a lot of rallies, so I don't usually get nervous. But I was feeling some kind of way following Eminem. Now I notice my palms are sweaty, knees weak, arms are heavy. Vomit on my sweater already. Mom's spaghetti. 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

0: one moment. 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
1: His palms are sweaty, knees weak, arms are heavy. There's vomit on a sweater already. Mom's spaghetti, he's nervous, but on the surface he looks calm and ready to drop bombs. 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The whole crowd goes so loud, he opens his mouth. 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Everybody's choking now, the clock's run out. Time's up, oh! Snap back to reality, oh! There goes gravity, oh! There goes gravity, choke. He's so mad, but he won't give up that easy, no. He won't have it, he knows. His whole back's at his throat, it don't matter, he's broke.

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1: 5 cents a day, that's only $18.25 a year. Even I can afford that. How do I contribute?
0: You can do it through PayPal, Patreon, or Zelle. Cash App is the $ WGOTLP. Venmo is WGOT forever, and that's the number 4.
1: All right, I'll do it today.
2: Good morning, welcome to Sweet Retreat. This is episode 465. Marcus Alexander here with you. Thank you for joining me this morning for an hour of beautiful music to get your weekend started. Have you walked outside this morning yet? Because I noticed when I walked outside that it was much, much cooler than recent mornings have been. I was really surprised to note that not only was it cooler, but a lot less humid. Some of the mornings this past week were just suffocating. So maybe this portends an early start to autumn. Let's just hope. And maybe, I think I did see actually one of those maps which shows what the predictions are for the next season, and it looks like we are supposed to be cooler than normal. And you won't get any complaints out of me. Coming up on the show today, Blair Moon, Inesti, Sulk Rooms, Be Still the Earth, and several more. A mix of brand new music and some new-ish music in there. And before we start the music, I would like to ask you again, if you would not mind, visiting us on Patreon if you think you can give us a few dollars a month. Or you could even just Venmo us a donation if you'd like to just give us a one-time shot. But our sources of funding are basically our listeners. We don't have any corporate support or business support. So consider it. Thank you. Here's sub.

Be Still the Earth with Closing In. The track appears on the 2018 album Contemplation. Be Still the Earth is the project of Denver producer Marshall Usinger. His bio on Soundstripe says that he, quote, is originally from New Mexico and believes green chili courses through his veins. Before that, from the 2023 album Revisions, it was Blair Moon with Boarding, the deep version. Blair Moon is producer Vlas Presnetov, and he's based in Leipzig, Germany. I believe he got his start in Czechia. Before that, you heard new music from Dream State Logic. The track was Octaves of Light, and it's from his new album Cosmic Legacy. Dream State Logic is the solo electronic music project of Seattle producer Colby Six, and he says that the project has the goal of, quote, inspiring deeper contemplations of our universe and the reality we are all a part of. And Subdream started this week's show with Alpha Arige from his 2022 album A Tale of Distant Stars. You can find it on the Exosphere Music Bandcamp page. Let's drift back into the music with Inesti.

0: That track is titled Chaos and Premonition, Verestimo Mutato. It appears on the 2022 album Chaos and Premonition by Desensitized. Desensitized is Vancouver duo Deborah Martin and Dean DeBenedictis. The album was released on Spotted Peccary Music. Before that, it was Sulk Rooms with They Told Me They Drove You to It from the 2023 album Ceremony. Before that, Midnight with Landscab 7 from the 2019 album Landscab, released on Faint Music. Midnight is the project of Kenneth Werner. And Nesty started the second half with While We Sleep from the new album Contemplate. And I hope you've enjoyed Sweet Retreat this week, because I am out of time. Thank you very much for listening. 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
2: 5 cents a day. 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
3: There's this interesting jump that takes place between just cause and just war. Does a cause maybe just, yes? You know, it's wrong for Saddam Hussein to go into Kuwait. It's wrong for this to happen. It's wrong for that to happen. 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It's that leap of logic that needs to be absolutely avoided.
4: That's Howard Zinn, and this is Alternative Radio. I'm David Barsamian. This edition of AR features Howard Zinn on just and unjust wars. Almost like clockwork on Memorial Day, there is a time-honored ritual. Honor guards, presidents laying wreaths at Arlington, bowed heads, and then solemn statements about our brave men and women in uniform who have made the ultimate sacrifice. What is left unsaid is for whom and for what soldiers have died for. The rhetoric is always about some noble cause or altruistic impulse which drives our country into battle. If people knew the truth and some history, perhaps they'd be less likely to march off to war. Too much fear-mongering and flag-waving prevents clear thinking. Howard Zinn, Professor Emeritus at Boston University, was perhaps this country's premier radical historian. He was born in Brooklyn in 1922. His parents were poor immigrants. During World War II, he saw combat duty as an Air Force bombardier. After the war, he went to Columbia University on the GI Bill. He was among the first to oppose U.S. aggression in Indochina. A principled opponent of imperialism and militarism, he was an advocate for nonviolent civil disobedience. He spoke and marched against the U.S. wars on Afghanistan and Iraq. His masterpiece, A People's History of the United States, continues to sell in huge numbers. Among his many other books are A Power Governments Cannot Suppress and Original Zinn, a collection of interviews I did with him. Witty, erudite, generous, and loved by many, Howard Zinn passed away in 2010. This classic from the AR archives was recorded at the University of Wisconsin at Madison in March 1991, shortly after the end of the First Gulf War.
3: I suppose because I think that the great danger of what has just happened is what the administration wanted to happen, and that is to fight a war that would make war acceptable once more. The Vietnam War gave war a bad name, and the people who lead this country have been trying ever since to find a war that would give war a good name, and they think they found it. And I think it's important for us to sort of sit back and think about not just the Gulf War, not just the Vietnam War, not just this or that war, but just think about the problem of war, you know, of just and unjust war. We've had all these conferences. Remember those Hague, all of you who were around at the beginning of the 20th century, remember the Hague conferences and the Geneva conferences of the 1930s, limiting the techniques of war, because you can't do away with war. All you can do is make war more moral. Einstein went to one of these conferences. I don't know how many of you know that. We like to bring up things that people don't know. I mean, what is scholarship anyway? But Einstein was horrified at World War I, as so many were, right? Oh, you know, that great war for democracy, for freedom, to end all wars, et cetera, et cetera, et cetera. 10 million men die on the battlefield in World War I, and nobody at the end of it understands why or what for. World War I gave war a bad name until World War II came along. But Einstein was horrified by World War I and devoted a lot of his time to thinking about it, worrying about it. He went to this conference in Geneva, which was discussing, and he thought they were discussing disarmament. He thought they were there to do away with the weapons of war and therefore to prevent war. Instead, when he went to this conference, he found all these representatives of various countries discussing what kind of weapons would be suitable and what kind of weapons needed to be prohibited. What were good weapons and bad weapons, just weapons and unjust weapons? And Einstein then did something which nobody ever expected, but he did something really uncharacteristic of. He called a press conference, and the whole international press was there, came because Einstein was, well, he was Einstein, you know. And they came, and he told this press conference how horrified he was by what he had heard at this international conference, and he said, "One does not make wars less likely by formulating rules of warfare. War cannot be humanized. It can only be abolished." Well, we still have that problem of just wars and unjust wars, of unjust wars taking place, and then another war takes place which looks better, has a better rationale, is easier to defend, and so now we're confronted with a just war, and now war is made palatable again. And so now the attempt is put Vietnam behind us in that unjust war, and now we have a just war, or at least a quick one, and a real smashing victory. I had a student a couple of years ago who's writing something about war. I don't know why a student of mine should write about war, but she said, "I guess wars are like wines." She says, "There are good years and bad years." She said, "But war is not like wine. War is like cyanide. One drop and you're dead." I thought that was good. You know. Well, what often is behind this business of we can't do anything about war, and war is inevitable, and be realistic, accept it, and just try to fool around with the edges of it. Of course, we see how successful they've been at humanizing the means of war with all these conferences. One of the things that's behind it, I think, is a very prevalent notion, something you hear a lot when people begin discussing war. You know, 14 minutes into any discussion of war, somebody says, it's human nature. Don't you hear that a lot? Yeah. Almost some, oh, and you just get a group of people together to discuss war, and at some point or other, somebody will say, it's human nature, you see. Of course, there's no evidence for whatever evidence you could produce to see what human nature is, genetic evidence, biological evidence. There's no evidence that this is human nature. All we have is historical evidence. I mean, there's no biological evidence, no genetic evidence, no anthropological evidence. You know, the anthropological evidence, look at these primitive tribes and what they do. Ah, these tribes are fierce. Ah, these tribes are gentle. And it's just not clear at all. What seems clear, all you can tell, and what about history? Well, sure, there's a history of wars, and there's also a history of kindness. But it's like the newspapers and the historians, right? What they dwell on. They dwell on wars, and they dwell on cruelties, and they dwell on the bestial things that people do to one another, and they don't dwell a lot on the magnificent things that people do for one another in everyday life or, again and again. It seems to me it only takes a little bit of thought to realize that if wars came out of human nature, came out of some spontaneous urge to kill. Then why is it that governments have to go to such tremendous lengths to mobilize populations to go to war? I mean, it seems so obvious, doesn't it? They really have to work at it. They have to dredge up enormous numbers of reasons. They have to inundate the airwaves with these reasons. They have to bombard people with the slogans and statements, and then, in case people aren't really persuaded, they have to threaten them. We have to draft them. If they haven't persuaded enough people to go into the armed forces, then they have to draft them into the armed forces. Of course, the persuasion into the armed forces also includes a certain amount of economic persuasion. You make sure you have a very poor underclass in society so that you give people a choice between starving or going into the military. But if persuasion doesn't work and enticements don't work, then, anybody who doesn't want to sign up for the draft or anybody who goes into the army and decides to leave is going to be court-martialed and go to prison. They have to go to great lengths to get people to go to war. They work very hard at it. What's interesting also is that they have to make moral appeals. I mean, that should say something about human nature, if there is something to be said about human nature. It must suggest that there must be some there must be some moral element in human nature. Granted that human beings are capable of all sorts of terrible things, human beings are capable of all sorts of wonderful things, but there must be something in human beings which makes them respond to moral appeals. Most humans don't respond to appeals to go to war on the basis of, let's go and kill, No, let's go and free somebody. Let's go and establish democracy. Let's go and topple this tyrant. Let's do this so that wars will finally come to an end. Yes. Most people are not like Theodore Roosevelt. No, just before the Spanish-American War, Theodore Roosevelt said, to a friend. Theodore Roosevelt said, in strict confidence, I should welcome almost any war, for I think this country needs one. Well, no moral appeal there, right? Just, we need a war, you know, just... You may know that George Bush, when he entered the White House, took the portrait that Reagan had put up there to sort of inspire him, a portrait of Calvin Coolidge. Did you know that Reagan put a portrait of Calvin Coolidge up there? Because he knew that Calvin Coolidge is one of the most inspiring people in the history of this country, you see. And Coolidge had said, you know, the business of America is business. And Bush took down the portrait of Calvin Coolidge and put up the portrait of Theodore Roosevelt. I don't want to make too much of this. But I will. Because I felt what Theodore Roosevelt said, Bush might just well have said. Bush wanted war. Every step in the development of this Persian Gulf War indicated from the moment, you know, that the invasion of Kuwait was announced, everything that Bush did fits in perfectly with the fact that Bush wanted war. He was determined to have war. He was determined not to prevent this war from taking place. And you can just tell this by from the very beginning, no negotiations, no compromise, right? No, what was that ugly word? Linkage. Bush made linkage the kind of word that made you tremble. You know, I always thought that things were linked, naturally. That everybody was linked, that things were, issues were linked. I thought even that the countries in the Middle East were somehow linked, and that the issues in the Middle East were somehow linked, but no negotiations, no linkage, no compromise, right? He sends Baker to meet, that's a long trip to Geneva, and you wonder. And people got excited. Baker's going to meet the foreign minister of Iraq, Tarkasiz, in Geneva. What are they going to do? Bush says, no negotiation. Well, why are you going? I mean, are you a frequent flyer? Amazing. No negotiation right up to the end. Who knows if Saddam Hussein in any of those, overtures that were made on negotiation, how serious he was or what would have happened. But the fact is there were overtures that came, yes, even from Saddam Hussein. There were overtures that came, and they were absolutely and totally neglected. One came through a former foreign member of the Foreign Service of the United States who brought it personally from the Middle East and gave it to Snowcroft, one of the Crofts, and he gave it to right, he's one of the security advisors to Bush, and he gave it to him. No response at all. No, it's Bush wanted this war. But as I say, there aren't a lot of people, fortunately, like Theodore Roosevelt and Bush. Most people do not want war. Most people, if they are going to support a war, have to be given reasons that have to do with morality, that have to do with right and wrong, with justice and lack of justice, with tyranny and opposing tyranny. But I think it's important to take a look at the process by which populations are, as this one was in a very short time, brought to support a war. A process which took a nation which, on the eve of war, you remember in the surveys before January 15th, 16th, the surveys all showed that the American public was divided half and half, 46% to 47% or whatever, on the issue of should we use force to solve this problem in the Middle East, and it was half and half. And then, of course, after the bombs started falling on Iraq, then it suddenly became 75% and 80%. What is this process of persuasion? It seems to me we should take a look at the elements of that, because it's important to know that, to be able to deal with it, and to talk about it, and to talk to people about it, especially since that 80% or 85%, or now they report 89.3% or whatever, you know those things. It must be a very shallow percentage. It must be very thin. I think it must be very temporary and can be made more temporary than it is. But it must be shallow because half of those people before the bombs fell did not believe in the use of force. And public opinion, as we know, is very volatile. So to look at the elements by which people are persuaded, it seems to me, is to begin to think about how to talk to that at least that 50% and maybe more soon of the country that is willing to reconsider whether this war was really a just and necessary and right war, and two, whether any war in our time can be just and necessary and right. I think one of the elements that goes into this process of persuasion is the sort of the starting point that, well, the United States is we're a good society. You know, and since we're a good society, our wars are good. That if we're a good society, and so we're going to do good things. We do good things at home. We have a Bill of Rights, and we have color television, and there are lots of good things you can say if you leave out enough. But it's like Athens, right? Ancient Athens, right? Athens goes to war against Sparta. Well, Athens must be on the right side, because Athens is a better society than Sparta. There's more culture there. And sure, you have to overlook a few things about ancient Athens, like slavery. But still, it really is a better society. And so the notion is, Athens fights Sparta is probably a good war. But you have to, yes, you have to overlook things. You have to do a very selective job of analyzing your own society before you come to the conclusion that yours is so good a society adorned goodness must spill over into everything you do, including everything you do to other people abroad. And what is required, it seems to me, is in the case of the United States as the good society doing good things in the world, is simply to look at a bit of history. It's only if you were born yesterday, and also if today you don't look around very sharply, that you can come to the conclusion that we are so good a society that you can take the word of the government that any war we get into will be a right and a just war. But it doesn't take too much looking into American history to see that, we have a long history of aggression. Talk about naked aggression. A long history of naked aggression in this country. I mean, how did we get so big? We started out as a thin band of colonies along the East Coast, and soon we were at the Pacific, and soon, right, we were expanding. It's not a biological thing where you just expand, No, we expanded by force, by conquest, by aggression. Sure, it says Florida Purchase, on those little maps that we used to have in elementary school, the maps with colors on them, blue for Florida Purchase, orange for Mexican Cession. A purchase, just a business deal. Nothing about Andrew Jackson going into Florida and killing a number of people in order to persuade the Spaniards to sell Florida to us. Although money, no money actually passed hands, but we'll ignore that, you see. Yeah. Mexican Cession. Mexico ceded California and Colorado and New Mexico and Arizona. They ceded all of that to us. Why? Good neighbors. Latin American hospitality, you know, ceded to us. I mean, there was a war, a Mexican war, a war which we provoked, which President Polk planned for in advance, as so many of these wars are planned for in advance, and then suddenly an incident takes place. They say, oh, wow, an incident took place. We've got to go to war, you know, which is what happened. And that was also a fairly short war and a decisive victory, and soon we had 40% of Mexico. Right? And it's all ours, California and all of that, you see. Long expansion, the Louisiana Purchase. I remember how proud I was way back when I first looked at that map and I saw Louisiana Purchase, double the size of my country, you see. And it was just by purchase. It was an empty space, you see. And we just bought it and nothing. I really didn't learn anything. They didn't tell me when they gave me that stuff in my history class. They didn't tell me that there were Indians living in that territory of the Louisiana Purchase. And if those Indians had to be fought in battle after battle, war after war, they had to be killed, they had to be exterminated, their buffalo herds, their means of subsistence had to be destroyed, their culture, they had to be driven out of that territory. So that, yes, the Louisiana Purchase could be ours and so on. It's a long history of expansion in the United States. Of course, and then we begin to go overseas, right? And then there's, you know, right, that brief period in American history, the period that, you know, textbooks call that honest moment of the textbook when it has a chapter called The Age of Imperialism. 1898 to 1903. You know. There too, we went into Cuba to save the Cubans. Really, that's what we, right? We are always helping people, always saving people from somebody. You know, so we went in and we saved the Cubans from Spain and, of course, immediately planted our military bases and our corporations in Cuba. And then, of course, there was Puerto Rico, a few shells fired, and Puerto Rico is ours. And in the meantime, Teddy Roosevelt is swimming out into the Pacific, right, after the Philippines, right, and which, you know, not contiguous to the United States. Well, you know, people didn't know. McKinley didn't know. He didn't know where the Philippines were, you know. And Senator Beveridge of Indiana said, the Philippines not contiguous to the United States? Our Navy will make it contiguous. The history of expansion, yes, of aggression, yes. And continuing on, we become a world power, right? A world power. In around 1905, 1906, 1907, the first books began to appear about American history, the first books which used that phrase, America as a world power. And that, in fact, was what we intended to do, to become a world power. We were becoming a world power, but it took World War I, and then it took World War II, and we kept moving up, and the old imperial powers were being shoved out of the way one by one, and in World War II, we Now the Middle East comes in. In World War II, Saudi Arabia becomes one of our friendly places. The English are going to be pushed out more and more out of this oil territory, and the Americans are going to come in, you know. And of the seven sisters, the seven great oil corporations, five of them are going to be American. Maybe one will be British, and so on. And in the years after World War II, of course, yes, the Soviet Union is the other great power, but we are expanding, and we are our influence is growing, and our military bases are spreading all over the world, and we are intervening wherever we can to make sure that things go our way. And while it's thought that anti-communism, you know, with the Soviet Union, the other great superpower, while it's thought that anti-communism was the central motive for the American foreign policy in the post-war period, I think it's more accurate to say that the problem was not communism, the problem was independence of American power. Because it didn't matter really whether a country was turning communist or not. It mattered that a country was showing independence and not falling in line with what the United States conceived of as its responsibility as a world power. And so, you know, when in 1953 the government in Iran was overthrown and Mossadegh came into power, and he was not a communist, but he was a nationalist. And he was a nationalist also because he nationalized the oil. That is intolerable. Those things are intolerable, just as Arbenz in Guatemala the following year, right? He's not a communist. Well, he's a little left of center, maybe a few socialist ideas. Maybe he talks to communists, you see, but he's not a communist. But he nationalizes United Fruit Lands. That's intolerable. He offers to pay them. Well, that proves he's not a communist. Certainly not a real revolutionary. A real revolutionary wouldn't pay a cent to United Fruit. I wouldn't. You see, I've always considered myself a real revolutionary because I wouldn't pay a cent to anybody like United Fruit. No.
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3: He offered to pay United Fruit. He offered to pay them the price of their land, the price that they had declared for tax purposes. You see. Sorry, that won't go. And so the CIA goes to work and overthrows the Arbenz government. And the Allende government in Chile, also not a communist government, but, there's a little Marxism, a little socialism, quite a lot of civil liberties and freedom of the press and so on, but independence, more independent of the United States than the other governments of Chile, a government that's not going to be friendly to Anaconda Copper and AT&T and the other corporations of the United States that have always had their way in Latin America. That's the real problem. That history of expansion, of intervention, not even to talk about Vietnam and Laos and Cambodia, not to talk about all the tyrants that we kept in power, of all the aggressions, not just that we committed, but the aggressions that we watched other countries commit and stood silently by because we approved of those aggressions. The record of the United States in dealing with naked aggression in the world, looking at a little bit of history, is so shocking, so abysmal, that nobody with any sense of history could possibly accept the argument that we were now sending troops into the Middle East because the U.S. government is morally outraged at the invasion of another country, and is that Bush's heart goes out to the people of Kuwait who are suffering under oppression. Bush's heart, of course, never went out to the people of El Salvador, suffering under the oppression of a government which we were supplying with arms again and again, and where tens and tens and tens of thousands of people were being killed. His heart never went out to those people. Or the people in Guatemala, again, whose governments we were supplying with arms, and it's a long list. It's a moral appeal based on people's forgetting of history and based on the ability of the mass media and the administration to obliterate history, certainly not to bring it up. Talk about the responsibility of the press. Does the press have no responsibility to teach any history to the people who read its newspaper columns? To remind people of what has happened 5 years ago, 10 years ago, 20 years ago, 40 years ago? Was the press also born yesterday and has forgotten everything that has happened before last week? Press complained about military censorship. But, of course, the big problem was not military censorship. The big problem was self-censorship. That was the big problem with the press. The big problem was, yeah. Of course, another element in this process of persuasion is to create a Manichaean situation, good versus evil, with, I've just talked about the good, us, right? But then you also have to present the other as total evil and as the only evil. Now, granted, Saddam Hussein is, I believe, an evil guy. I say that softly. But he is. I mean, no question about it. Most heads of government are, you see. But he is. But it's not necessary, if you want to bring a nation to war against an evil person, it's not enough to say this person is evil. You have to cordon him off from all the other tyrants of the world, all the other evil leaders of government, in order to establish that this is the one tyrant of the world whom we have to get. He is responsible for the trouble in the world, you see. And if we can only get him, and there's some vague notion, if we can only get him, we will solve our problem, just as, you know, a few years ago, if we could only get Noriega, we will solve the drug trade problem. Well, we got Noriega, and it's obvious we've solved the drug trade problem, you see. But it's the demonization is necessary, the creation of this one evil, shutting out everything, shutting out Syria, shutting out Turkey, shutting out Egypt, shutting out Saudi Arabia, not letting people aware of, and I didn't see the media pay any attention to this, to the latest reports of Amnesty International, which, and if you read the reports of the 1990 report of Amnesty International, and you read the, they have a few pages, you know, on each country, a lot of countries, they have a few pages on Iraq, on Iran, on Turkey, on Syria, on Saudi Arabia, on Kuwait, on Israel. You look through those pages, and all those countries that I have just named show, oh, with differences in degree and so on, but they all show the same pattern of treatment of people who are dissenters, dissidents, troublemakers in their own country. With Israel, of course, it's the Palestinians, although Israel has a more freer atmosphere in the non-occupied territories, but in the occupied territories, Israel behaves to the occupied territories the way Saudi Arabia behaves towards its own people, and the way Syria behaves towards its own people, the way Turkey behaves towards its own people. And that is, you see the same pattern in the Amnesty International reports, the same words appearing again and again. Imprisonment without trial, detention without communication with the outside world, torture, killing for all of these countries. But you have to, if you want to make war on one of them, you single one out, blot out the others, even use them as allies, and forget about their record, right? And then you go in, and you persuade people that, well, you know, we're against tyranny, aren't we? We're against brutality, aren't we? And this is the personification of it. This is the repository of all the evil there is in the world. Now, there were times, I'm sure, when people talked that way. Yes, why are we at war? We've got to get him. And that's what people kept. We've got to get Saddam Hussein. What about the whole world? Saddam Hussein. Got to get him. You know. I would like to get him. I would like to get all of them, you see. But I'm not willing to kill 100,000 or 500,000 or a million people to get rid of them. I think we have to find ways to get rid of tyrants that don't involve mass slaughter. That's our problem. It was very easy to talk about the brutality because governments are brutal, and some governments are more brutal than others. Saddam Hussein is particularly brutal, and it's true. And so we talk, but Saddam Hussein uses chemical weapons and gas. That kept coming up. I remember hearing Congressman Stephen Solars, the great war hawk of this period, right? Saddam Hussein used gas. Saddam Hussein, right, used chemical warfare. True, ugly and brutal. And what about us? You know, we used napalm. In Vietnam, we used Agent Orange, which is chemical warfare. I don't know how you characterize napalm, but we use cluster bombs. And we used this just recently in Iraq. Cluster bombs are not designed to knock down military hardware. Cluster bombs are anti-personnel weapons, you know, which shoot out these thousands of little pellets which embed themselves in people's body. When I was in North Vietnam during the Vietnam War, I saw the x-rays of kids lying in hospital beds with these showing the pellets in the various organs of their body, you see. That's what cluster bombs are. But gas, no. Chemical weapons, no. Napalm, yes. Cluster bombs, yes. White phosphorus, yes. Agent Orange, yes. You know. They're going to kill people by gas. We're going to kill people by blowing them up. You see, you can tell who is the right cruel wager of war and who is the gentlemanly wager of war. Well, you can persuade people of that if you simply don't mention things or don't remind. Now, once you remind people of these things, they remember. If you remind people about napalm, they remember. If you tell them, you know, the newspapers haven't told you about the cluster of bombs, they, oh, yes, that's true. People aren't beastly and vicious and accept, no, but when information is withheld from them and when they're bombarded, yes, the American population was bombarded in this war the way the Iraqi population was bombarded. You know, really, it was a war against us, a war of lies and disinformation and omission of history. That kind of war, overwhelming and devastating, waged here in the United States while that war was being waged over there. Another element in this process of persuasion is simply to take what seems like a just cause and then turn it into a just war. There's this interesting jump that takes place between just cause and just war. There's a cause may be just, yes, You know, it's wrong for Saddam Hussein to go into Kuwait. It's wrong for this to happen. It's wrong for that to happen. But the question is, does it then immediately follow that if the cause is just, if an injustice has been committed, that the proper response to that is war? It's that leap of logic that needs to be absolutely

I mean, what war does is start, even if it starts with an injustice, it multiplies the injustice. If it starts on the basis of violence, it multiplies the violence. It starts on the basis of defending yourself against brutality, and you end up becoming a brute. I mean, you see this in World War II, the best of wars, right? The war that gave war such a good name that they've used it as a metaphor ever since to justify every war that has taken place since World War II. All you have to do in order to justify war is to mention World War II, mention Churchill, mention Munich, use the word appeasement, right? And, oh, that's all you need is to take the glow of that good war, you see, and spread it over any ugly act that you are now committing in order to justify it. But, you know, World War II had a good cause, just cause against fascism. I volunteered, and I went into the Air Force, and I became a bombardier in the Air Force, and I dropped bombs on Germany, on France, on Czechoslovakia, on Hungary. And I thought it was a just cause. And so it seemed a just cause, therefore you drop bombs. Really. And it wasn't until after the war, really, that I thought about this and thought about and studied it and went back to visit a little town in France that I and a lot of the Air Force had bombed, had in fact dropped napalm on. The first use of napalm that I know of was this mission that we flew a few weeks before the end of World War II. We had no idea what it was. They said, oh, it's a new type of thing you're carrying in your bomb bay. We went over and just bombed the hell out of a few thousand German soldiers who were hanging around a town in France waiting for the war to end. They weren't doing anything. So we obliterated them and obliterated the French town near Bordeaux on the Atlantic coast of France. I thought about that. I thought about Dresden. And I thought about, you know, the deliberate bombing of civilian populations in Germany, the deliberate bombing of civilian populations in Tokyo. 80,000, 90,000, 100,000 people die in one night of bombing after our outrage. Our absolute outrage at the beginning of World War II when Hitler bombed Coventry and Rotterdam and 1,000 people were killed. How inhuman bombed civilian populations. By the end of World War II, we'd become brutalized. Hiroshima, Nagasaki, and even after Hiroshima and Nagasaki. I have a friend in Japan who was a teenager when the war ended in World War II. He lived in Osaka, and he remembers very distinctly that on August 14th, which was 5 days after the bomb dropped on Nagasaki, right? On Hiroshima, August 6th, on Nagasaki, August 9th, the Japanese agreed to surrender on August 15th. Of course, after Nagasaki, it was very clear, it was just a matter of days, they were about to surrender. But on August 14th, 1,000 planes flew over Japan and dropped bombs on Japanese cities. And he remembers on August 14th, when everybody thought, the war is over, he remembers the bombers coming over his city of Osaka and dropping bombs. And he remembers going through the streets and through the corpses in the streets and finding leaflets also dropped along with the bombs saying, the war is over. Just causes can lead you to think then that everything you then do is just. But I suppose I've come to the conclusion that war, by its nature being the indiscriminate and mass killing of large numbers of people, cannot be justified for any political cause, any ideological cause, any territorial boundary, any tyranny, any aggression. No, tyrannies, aggressions, all of these things, injustices, of course they have to be dealt with. No appeasement. You know, they give us this multiple choice. Appeasement or war? You know.

0: You mean to say between appeasement and war there aren't a thousand other possibilities? Is human ingenuity so defunct? You know, have we surrendered all? Is our intelligence so lacking that we cannot devise ways of dealing with tyranny and injustice without killing huge numbers of people? You know, it's like the police. The only way you can deal with a speeding motorist is to take him out of his car and beat the hell out of him and fracture his skull in 10 different places. You know, it's a sickness of our time. Somehow at the beginning of it, at the start of it, is some notion of justness and rightness. But that process has to be examined, has to be reconsidered. And I think if people do think about it and reconsider it, yes, they have second thoughts about it. Well, it's one of the elements of this process of persuasion is simply to play on people's need for community, people's need for national unity, right? What better way to get national unity than around a war? See, it's much easier, it's simpler, it's quicker, right? And, of course, it's better for the people who run the country to get national unity around the war than to get national unity around giving free medical care to everybody in the country, you see. But surely we could build national unity. We could create a sense of national purpose. We could have people hanging out yellow ribbons for the doing away with unemployment and homelessness. We could do what is done when any group of people decides and the word goes out and when the airwaves are used to unite people to help one another instead of to kill one another. It could be done, you see. People do want to be part of a larger community, and what the war makers do is to take advantage of that, yes, very moral and decent need for community and unity and being part of a whole, and to use it for the most terrible of purposes. But it can be used the other way, too. I'm suggesting, the reason I've gone into what I see as this process of persuasion and the elements of persuasion is because I think all of them are undoable. History can be learned. Facts can be brought into. People can be made to rethink. People can be reminded of things that they already know. People do have common sense. And when they are taken away briefly from this kind of hysteria which is created in a time of war. I can only describe what happened in these last few months as a kind of national hysteria which was created by the government and collaborated in by the media. But when that you have an opportunity to lift the veil of that hysteria and people take people away from under it and talk to people, then you see the possibilities. And when you appeal to people's sense of proportion, what is more important? What are the things we have to do? People know that there are things that have to be done to make life better. People know that our water and our air and that the planet is in danger in some way, and that is far more serious than even getting Saddam Hussein out of Kuwait. You know? Far more serious. I think people also maybe are aware in some dim way. Every once in a while I think of it. I imagine other people must think of it too. But here it is, 1991. We're coming to the end of the century, right? We should be able, by the end of this century, to eliminate war as a way of solving international disputes. We should, by the end of the century, sort of have decided, people all over the world, that we're going to use our energy and our resources to create a new world order, but not his new world order, not the new world order of war, but a new world order in which people help one another, in which we divide the wealth of the world, this enormous wealth of the world, divided in humane and rational ways. It's possible to do that. So I'm just suggesting that we sort of think about that and feel that there's something that needs to be done, something that can be done, and that we can all participate in. Thank you.
1: 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This classic from the AR Archives was recorded at the University of Wisconsin at Madison in 1991. Howard Zinn, legendary historian and advocate for nonviolence, died in 2010 at the age of 87. He was an integral part of alternative radio, and I was honored to be his friend. His words inspire many the world over. He said, "We don't have to wait for some grand utopian future. To live now as human beings should live, in defiance of all that is bad around us, is, in itself, a marvelous victory." 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Series theme music is performed by the Kronos Quartet from Pieces of Africa. Joe Ritchie is our general manager and editor. I'm David Barsamyan. Thank you for listening. 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

0: The Matheson Museum will host the premiere of Voices of Life on Wednesday, May 27th at 7 p.m. It's a documentary about the Alachua County Crisis Center, which has been serving the community for over 55 years. Their phone number is 264-6789, and they're available 24/7. Again, the event at Matheson is Wednesday, May 27th at 7 p.m. It's free, and there will be time for questions after the film.
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0: My name is Damon Thomas, and I'd like to welcome you to There Is a Life After Life, poetry and prose on the radio, good words to start the week. We let these words speak for themselves, so let's get started. With Taryn, Love Rains Warwood, Dear America, Ashlyn Schwartz, Yearning, Nicole Zwolinski, Unsung Hero, and Patty the Poetess, Just Be.
1: Dear America, so what if I resist? Is that reason enough for you to call me a traitor? Or would it be better suited to just say that I am fed up? Tired of taking advantage of the opportunities you said were also for me, hoping that I would forget. That you never created them for me to have. I've been oppressed by your system before I was even thought of. Thank God the love of my mother has taught me to transcend boundaries and borders and stereotypes and the boxes you attempt to force me in. I am not your puppeted American. I am the long-awaited smile of my ancestors who once looked up towards heaven and saw me. The long stare down a gun barrel, head high with accepted fate, because one day a change will come. I am the one who will stand against the hypocrisy of religion and live by God's real love. But if I do not resist, will I be expected to sign away my freedom just to get a piece of this pie you baked? The one filled with expired ingredients and sour milk, curdled with antiquated values and prehistoric thoughts that have stained the fabric of how this land was truly created. If I do not resist, what am I saying to the lives lost that fought for you? If I do not resist, what do I say to myself knowing that this art was given to me to reflect these times? What story am I leaving behind? Embedded in the contents of a time capsule, what am I saying if I don't continue to fight for your reshaping and continue to cry out for true freedom? So resist, I will, because dear America, I don't want to just be accepted. I just want to live.
2: Yearning, how do I find happiness again? Not because joy is wrong, but it was meant to include you.

0: WGOT LP Gainesville, the GOAT, would like to thank East End Eatery for their support. 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They're on Facebook. They're located at 1202 Northeast 8th Avenue, East End Eatery.
1: It's Thursday, May 21, 2026.
2: We're in a very complex game of chicken, and each is waiting for the other side to blink.
3: Oil industry experts increasingly alarmed over expanding oil and gas supply shock caused by Iran war.
4: Nearly 44,000 residents have been forced out of their homes so far, and it's only 5% contained.
3: Wildfire season in the West off to a harrowing start. 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
1: All of those new records and more straight ahead from bradblog.com. I'm Brad Friedman.
3: And I'm Desi Doyen.
1: Stand by for 6 minutes of independent green news, politics, analysis, and snarky comment.
5: That supply shock tied to the Strait of Hormuz is hitting fertilizer markets as well.
6: Fertilizer's going up. You understand how bad it is when the price of is rising?
1: This is your Green News Report.
6: I wish I knew about this morning when I flushed a whole retirement account down the toilet.
1: Okay, Desi Doyen, flushing that aside for the moment, this just in from Washington Post. Russian President Vladimir Putin failed once again to persuade Chinese leader Xi Jinping to sign off on a major new gas pipeline. Even China doesn't want to have anything to do with Russia, even in the middle of an energy

0: energy crisis. Good news. What do you have for us today?
1: Well, first, wildfire season is off to a harrowing start in the western United States. Across Southern California, fire crews are battling multiple wildfires fueled by high winds, high temperatures, and bone-dry brush. The Sandy Fire in Simi Valley near Los Angeles has forced evacuations for more than 44,000 residents. Mm. A wildfire in the pristine wilderness of Channel Islands National Park is threatening endangered species found nowhere else on Earth. In New Mexico, the Seven Cabins fire in the National Forest north of Ruidoso tripled in size in one day and has burned now more than 35 square miles in less than a week. Mm. That fire is yet another climate-change-fueled gut punch for Ruidoso, which has been hit with multiple cycles of wildfires, storms, and floods in recent years. In Denver, Colorado, officials are taking note. A record hot and dry winter has raised the risk of large urban fires, prompting city officials to draft their first-ever wildfire mass evacuation plan.
0: And it's only May.
1: In Donald Trump's war on Iran, oil industry experts are sounding increasingly alarmed over the oil and gas supply shock tied to the Strait of Hormuz. They warn that countries, particularly in Asia, are rapidly depleting their strategic oil and gas reserves. They say the closure of the strait could last much longer and be far more devastating than is currently reflected in global oil market prices.
0: Oh, now they're noticing, eh?
1: Here's former U.S. diplomat Amos Hochstein on CNBC.
2: We're going towards a cliff on oil and oil products by the end of this month.
1: Experts say the U.S. is not likely to deplete its own supplies of oil and gas, but they project U.S. retail gasoline prices could hit an average of $6 or $7 a gallon in the weeks ahead.
0: Really?
1: For developing nations, those costs are even more dire, especially due to fertilizer shortages that are increasing food insecurity. The Wall Street Journal estimates that Americans have cumulatively spent about $45 billion more on gasoline and diesel during the war with Iran than they did during the same period a year ago.
0: How nice for the oil companies.
1: While also paying higher prices for food and other goods.
0: How nice for the food companies.
1: The oil price shock is, as you say, great news for oil and gas investors. Economics professor Isabella Weber says, though, it is effectively wealth redistribution from the middle class to the wealthy, noting, quote, it's really the richest of the rich who benefit from this.
0: Again.
1: In other news, Mexico's president, Claudia Sheinbaum, announced a series of reforms to decrease Mexico's dependence on natural gas from the U.S., including hastening her nation's energy transition by expanding clean renewable electricity capacity, including geothermal energy, and increasing domestic natural gas production as a feedstock for fertilizer. And finally, a new international agency analysis finds that electric vehicles now make up a quarter of all vehicle sales on the planet. Back in 2019, the very cautious IEA projected that EVs would only be about 5% of sales by 2026.
0: Mm-hmm.
1: The IEA now projects EVs will be a third of all vehicle sales by the end of this year.
0: Wow, I bet they're delighted in Detroit, huh?
1: Yeah.
0: For much more on all of those stories and the ones we couldn't get to today, check out our website at greennews.bradblog.com. We are off next week. We will see you thereafter. Until then, I'm Brad Friedman.
1: And I'm Desi Doyen.
0: And this has been your Green News Report.

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1: Everyone gets sad. Everyone gets depressed at times. But suicide is a permanent solution to a temporary problem. 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
2: The Matheson Museum will host the premiere of Voices of Life on Wednesday, May 27th at 7 p.m. It's a documentary about the Alachua County Crisis Center, which has been serving the community for over 55 years. Their phone number is 264-6789, and they're available 24/7. Again, the event at Matheson is Wednesday, May 27th at 7 p.m. It's free, and there will be time for questions after the film.
1: WGOT-LP Gainesville, The Goat, would like to thank attorney Paul S. Rothstein for his support. 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

0: This is the Tom Hartman Program.
1: Hey, welcome back to our program. On the line with us, our buddy Phil Itner, the veteran war correspondent, host of the podcast On the Edge. He's based out of Kyiv, Ukraine. Philip Itner on YouTube, Itner Philip on social media, Blue Sky, Instagram. Phil, welcome back to the program. I keep reading news reports about Ukraine just beating the crap out of Russia, that they've, over the last couple of weeks, they've apparently reclaimed more territory than they've lost, and they've attacked Moscow. I mean, they're blowing up oil facilities all over the country. Is the war turning?
2: Well, I don't know if the war is turning, actually. I think this is a momentum that has been gaining for quite some time, actually. And those of us, you know, living here or paying close attention, the Russians just aren't making progress, any real significant progress in their front lines. They keep trying offensive after offensive, and it just doesn't work. They've tried bombing our cities and depriving the people of electricity and water, heating. That didn't work. The Ukrainian people have steadily, and the Ukrainian armed forces have steadily been getting stronger and more self-reliant and with a stiffer backbone, not that they didn't have one previously. But no, the myth of Russian, you know, advantage on the battlefield was never a significant differential between the two armed forces. I mean, they're at a snail's pace. And they have not been able to, since they withdrew from their offensive to take Kyiv and their offensive to take Odessa, since they lost both of those and had to withdraw out of, for example, Kherson, withdraw from outside of Kharkiv, they've inched forward at the cost of over 1.3 million casualties. Wow. This was, again, you know, the old story of this was supposed to be a three-day war, and we're now into year four plus. So I do think it is becoming more inescapable that the Ukrainians are able to reach out and bring the war to Russia more than the Kremlin would like, especially, say, the Victory Day parade, where we didn't see any armored vehicles, and it was an extremely truncated event, very unusual for Russia and for Moscow and for the Kremlin. So they are making some advances. Let's not, you know, look at this through rose-colored glasses. The Russians are making incremental advances towards, and we've talked about this in the past, you and I, Tom, is that this string of what they call fortress cities, that is clearly at least breaking into them and then maybe maneuvering around the other cities, is clearly the objective of a Russian summer offensive. But again, it's not moving anywhere quickly. They just don't have the manpower, and the Ukrainians are dug in deep. And the drone technology, I mean, this has become a war of drones. People don't really move. You can't get out of your foxhole, because if you do, there's going to be a drone about, you know, 20 to 25 kilometers, to some say even more, on either side of the point of contact. The air is filled with drones. Wow. It's a new form of warfare. And Russia is lagging behind, and Moscovites are now being, you know, seeing missiles slam into their buildings, just like the residents of Kyiv have for the last several
1: years. Yeah, and apparently,
2: you know,
1: Putin is refusing to sleep in the same bed every night. I mean, this is wild stuff. I saw a headline that I wanted to ask you about. No peace deal until Russia returns Ukraine's stolen children. It's been a while since we've talked about this, that Russia is one of the few countries in the world where possession of child pornography is perfectly legal. It's a major production center for child pornography. The Russians have abducted, apparently, tens of thousands, perhaps more, Ukrainian children. God only knows what has happened to them. There are these re-education camps, apparently. I mean, talk about this, Phil.
2: Yeah, there's all sorts of horrific things about this. And there will be no peace between Ukraine and Russia until this major issue is resolved. So first of all, you have the children that were stolen from conquered territories. Maybe their parents were killed in the fighting, or frankly, we've heard stories many times since the beginning of this war of the children being put into locations that would keep them safe from shelling or bombing or whatever. The Russians would show up, where you're keeping your kids. They'd go to the bomb shelter. They'd round up the kids. and off they go. If they'd use excuses. They'd say maybe there's a remote, relative somewhere in Siberia, so we're going to send them there, or they'd just make up that distant relative. And then there's also during occupation, we've heard stories of, yes, these indoctrination camps where schools are now, you have military parades and learn how to clean a Kalashnikov when you're, 13 or something like that to defend Mother Russia, because now you're a good Russian citizen. You're not Ukrainian anymore. If you're heard speaking to another person in Ukrainian, you can get oftentimes, punishment in the schools. It's indoctrination. And the most scary thing that I hear from Ukrainians, actually, when they talk about these children is, what happens if in 10 years they've gone from 13 to 23 and then they're conscripted into another army to come and attack their fellow Ukrainians because they've been brainwashed and they've been, deluded for a decade.
1: Well, the Nazis did this with Czechs and Austrians back in the 30s. Forgive the interruption.
2: Yeah. It's changing identity. It's denying national identity. It's destroying language, culture, all the rest of it. But then the Russians have always had this attitude towards the Ukrainians that, they're all just kind of a weaker, smaller, more provincial form of Russian, and that that it can be bred out of them, this concept of Ukrainian nationality. And sadly, if you're a 10-year-old kid, kids that have been in Donetsk and Luhansk since 2014, they've grown up under Moscow's system, and a lot of them have bought into the narrative. And so It's a war crime. That's why Vladimir Putin is wanted in The Hague, So it's no joke. And Kiev is not going to accept a peace deal unless this issue is seriously addressed and rectified.
1: Yeah, I totally get it.
2: Before I go,
1: yes, sir.
2: I know you're rounding up, but happy Vishivanka Day to you. This is a traditional Ukrainian embroidery pattern. Uh-huh. And today is what I'm wearing here. Viewers, but regardless, I'm wearing it because today is Vishivanka Day, where they commemorate their cultural heritage and this particular artistry. And all today, I've been walking through the city of Kiev and seeing people wearing them proudly over and over again. This is not going to be Russia anytime.
1: Yeah. What's amazing, Phil, and kind of sad in a way, although it's been a good, I've learned a lot from you, but I recall a year ago you wearing an embroidered shirt and saying happy Vishivanka Day. If I'm remembering correctly, I think it's been more than a year now that you've been on this program, because the damn war keeps going on. I mean, this is just incredible.
2: Yeah. So. And the sad thing is, there is no good answer for Moscow in this. It is only a matter of how many more Russian soldiers and Ukrainians have to die before the man in the Kremlin recognizes can't win here.
1: And Putin and Trump are facing the same problem, with Ukraine and Iran.
2: Yeah.
1: I mean, how do you pull out and call it a victory and retain any semblance of power, of governing and capability? And, there is a MAGA following for Trump that literally, last night at MSNBC, they were citing this MAGA family who was black, of all things, who were talking about how because the Iran war has caused their grocery expenses to go up so much that they're experimenting with fasting, going several days a week without eating anything, just, drinking water. In order to save money, but also for the health benefits. In other words, they will literally not eat rather than think that maybe Trump has screwed them. Is there a similar cult in Russia around Putin?
2: Yeah, there is. Around Putin and around Russian sense of identity as empire, that Russia has a right to be expansionist and an empire, and that these are actually lands that rightfully belong to them. Again, disregarding Ukrainian national identity. So, it's a cult not only surrounding a man, Putin, and he's done a lot to do that. There's a lot of the boot and faithful.
1: The whole bare-chested but on horseback also, stuff.
2: Right. But what he is also cultivated in the culture is this sense of a return to Russian Empire. Yeah. Some say it's the Soviet Union. I disagree. I don't think he's striving for the Soviet Union. He wants the czarist traditional Russian Empire and a sense of self and identity as we are an empire by right of being a great, unique.
1: You wonder if he thinks he's the reincarnation of Peter the Great. I remember when I was in Moscow in December of 2015, you know, going through the airport there, there were entire stores that were devoted to Putin stuff. Putin calendars, Putin sweatshirts, mm-hmm. Putin posters, Putin postcards. Yep. I mean, it was everywhere. It was amazing.
2: Yep. It was every year that calendar. Every year there's that Putin calendar.
1: Yeah. Yeah. It's incredible stuff. It's just incredible stuff. Well, Phil, I always enjoy talking with you. I always learn something. It's grim stuff that we have to deal with here, sadly. But keep up the good fight. You're doing a fine job there. Thank you so much for being with us.
2: Always a pleasure, Tom.
1: Thank you. Back at you, Phil. And be sure to check out Phil's podcast. It's called On the Edge. You should be able to track it down without too much trouble. I'll be back with more of the news of the day and your calls in just a moment. Why is Trump indicting a 94-year-old Cuban? The Justice Department is set to indict former Cuban President Raul Castro. He's 94 years old. He's not even all there, if you know what I mean. The charges relate to the 1996 shootdown of two brothers to the rescue planes that killed four Cuban Americans. The announcement comes at the Freedom Tower in Miami with Acting Attorney General Todd Blanche, the FBI, and Senator Ashley Moody of Florida, who used to be the Florida Attorney General who overlooked Jeffrey Epstein. But this isn't really about justice for 1996. The Trump administration just attacked Venezuela and captured Nicolas Maduro after indicting him, and now he's sitting in prison, he and his wife. They've slapped crushing sanctions on Cuba and threatened military action. This indictment, if it happens, and odds are it will. I mean, you know, the news is pretty explicit. This indictment is the next move in a regime change campaign across Latin America. And Trump is using a 30-year-old tragedy to lay the groundwork for the next war. And it's a war that I don't think most Americans want. Trump thinks that he can be, oh, you know, Jack Kennedy tried to do this, and I'm the guy who did it. We'll see. We'll see. I mean, yes, the Cuban government has been oppressive, repressive, dictatorial, you know, basically for most of our lifetimes. And the Cuban people should have a say in their government. I mean, you know, we like democracy, right? It's supposed to be a good thing. But I have yet to see Trump doing something in a way that actually enhances democracy. I mean, what he did when he took Maduro out down in Venezuela and left Delcy Rodriguez in charge. Delcy Rodriguez was number two. She's a neo-fascist, too. She's a semi-dictator. She let a couple people out of prison as a small gesture. But the fact of the matter is that Venezuela is still a police state. And Trump is fine with that. I'm concerned that, you know, he's going to basically bring back the mafia and the casinos, and he's going to find his own version of Batista to run Cuba. I mean, you know, Batista was the dictator who was running Cuba in the 1950s that we helped put in place there after the Cuban-American, or after the Spanish-American War. Well, it was long after the Spanish-American War, but that's when we grabbed Cuba. So, you know, we'll see how this shakes out, but keep an eye on that one, too. There's a lot of weird moving pieces in the news right now, and I think these are the more consequential ones. So all that said, what's on your mind today? Let's find out what you're thinking. Man, in Trinity, Florida. Hey, Ann, thanks for listening to WMNF. What's up?
3: Hey, Tom. Thank you so much for having me on. Couple things first. Wanted to say that Batista was heavily affiliated with the mafia.
1: Yeah.
3: In the Tampa
1: area. Oh, he was owned by the mafia.
3: Tropicante. Yeah. Yes. So, yeah. All right. So the reason I'm calling is because I feel like Democrats, some of them are not doing us any favors. And I say that because Abigail Spanberger, the current governor of Virginia, was very happy to have her elected in. However, she just vetoed a marijuana bill and, more importantly, a collective bargaining bill.
1: Really?
3: For unions in the state. Yes. Yes, she did. And so that was a
1: what
3: little bit
1: what happened to Abigail Spanberger?
3: Yeah, I'm not really sure. That was upsetting because, yeah, I mean, I feel like we the push for unions needs to be real.
4: Yeah.
3: And then the other thing is that we had 8 Democrats that decided that it would be okay to vote for a judge that could not admit when they were questioning the judge that Biden won the 2020 election.
4: Right.
3: But 8 of them still voted for that judge. And I just don't see how that the rulings that that judge could potentially make would be in our favor.
4: I agree.
3: And then I'm actually very upset, too, that the Trump family apparently has got immunity with the IRS. The entire Trump family. I don't understand why they need immunity.
4: It's the doctrine of royal family. This is the doctrine of empire. This is the doctrine of royalty, is that the king is above the law.
3: Seems more like insanity, actually.
4: Yeah, I think that's a reasonable definition, Ann. It's a very reasonable definition. Ann, thank you. Spot on.
3: Thank you, Tom.
4: Very well said.
3: Appreciate
4: good talking to you. Thank you. I'll be back with more of your calls in just a moment. Stay with us. It's the Tom Hartman Program, the place where despair is not an option.

0: For our Tom Hartman Book Club excerpt today, we're reading from Ed Morales' new book, Fantasy Island, Colonialism, Exploitation, and the Betrayal of Puerto Rico. This is from the first chapter. There was never any doubt that the United States wanted Puerto Rico for its own when it began a war with Spain near the turn of the 20th century. Cuba had been in the throes of independence war with Spain off and on since 1868, and the conflict that began in 1895 seemed ripe for the United States to capitalize on. The sinking of the USS Maine, an American naval ship destroyed by an explosion while moored just outside Havana, fueled American entry into the war. Although there are conflicting theories about the source of the explosion, including the likelihood it was caused by a spontaneous internal fire, William Randolph Hearst's newspaper chain blew up the incident into the perfect catalyst for the United States to enter the conflict. When Theodore Roosevelt entered the fray with his army of Rough Riders, the whole affair came as no surprise to anyone who'd been paying attention to the lust U.S. government leaders and military had long expressed to expand southward and westward. And although the idea of manifest destiny was at the forefront of the political discourse of this period, it's less often observed that the United States' expansionist gaze was saturated with racial language and attitudes, at once desirous of and repelled by Latin America's mestizo-mulatto social dynamic. The Haitian Revolution at the end of the 19th century and into the 20th created a U.S. obsession with both Cuba and Puerto Rico because of the potential of a similar black-led revolt on those islands. In 1826, Virginia Senator John Randolph feared that such a revolt would render the southern United States vulnerable to invasion from Cubans in rowboats. For this reason, he objected to the United States participating in the 1826 Panama Congress because American diplomats would have to endure the horror of a U.S. diplomat taking his seat in the Congress, quote, beside the native African, their American descendants, the mixed breeds, the Indians, and the half-breeds, without any offense or scandal at so motley a mixture, end quote. The logic driving this perspective underlined not only the importance of slavery to the emergence of capitalism in the 19th century, but also, as Matthew Karp points out in this vast southern empire, the extent to which slave owners and their elected representatives disproportionately shaped U.S. foreign policy. Going back as far as the Haitian Revolution, fear of a successful slave rebellion in the newly formed United States strongly motivated Southern politicians. As Karp mentions, to that end, Presidents Madison and Monroe, quote, used overwhelming force to destroy black maroon settlements in Southern Florida, end quote. Fear of slave rebellions also briefly united the interests of American slaveholders and Cuban elites who wanted independence from Spain. But in the late 19th century, after abolition, Roosevelt's forces fought in conjunction with Afro-Cuban armies against their common Spanish foe. The move to wrest Cuba and Puerto Rico from Spain came just as Spain had finally relented to end slavery as a concession to black rebel Cuban armies that had formed to push for independence. In a further move to placate continued unrest on the island, in November 1897, Spain signed automatic charters for Cuba and Puerto Rico, which gave limited home rule governments to both islands. Puerto Rico would gain full representation in the Cortes, the Spanish parliament, and could veto Spanish commercial treaties unfavorable to them while also retaining the rights to set tariffs on imports and exports. In this way, Puerto Ricans were granted a kind of citizenship that allowed self-government grafted on what was left of their Spanish subjecthood. Yet on July 25th, 1898, 8 days after the first meeting of the newly formed Puerto Rican parliament, U.S. troops arrived in the southern port of Guanica and replaced the Spanish flag with the Stars and Stripes. This date would be remembered over 50 years later when the United States finally followed through on a project to allow Puerto Ricans to have limited autonomy and self-government. But at the time, it was both the end of Teddy Roosevelt's splendid little war and the beginning of the current quandary over what exactly Puerto Rico's new colonial master would do with the island. Although historians agree that there was no pre-existing plan for designating Puerto Rico's status, there was a general belief that Puerto Rico could be incorporated as a U.S. territory and probably would be. This led many to assume that it would follow a similar path to statehood as former territories like Florida and Louisiana. At the very least, it would, by acceding to military control, receive, quote, the advantages and blessings of enlightened civilization, end quote, as Puerto Rico's first military governor, Nelson A. Miles, declared 3 days after the landing of Guanica. Because Cuba was so militarized during its wars for independence, the United States decided to allow it national sovereignty, thinking it could still exert considerable control over the economy because of existing business interests and a ready-made set of Cuban consumers who were already buying Ford Model Ts. But although Puerto Rico had experienced anti-Spanish uprisings in the mid-19th century, in 1898 they did not have nearly the same level of armed mobilization present. So the United States held on to it, particularly because of its geographic location, which would provide the United States with a stronghold on the easternmost tip of the Caribbean. The book is Fantasy Island by Ed Morales. Lewis in Salisbury, North Carolina. Hey, Lewis, what's up?
1: Hey, my brother. Nice talking with you again, man. I know the other listeners have to feel the same thing I feel when they're listening to you. They would receive peace. And this is what I gather from you and your staff. Even when you call in, it's just peace. But what I'm calling about, I'm sure that, I don't know, I heard today that Trump said that Jesus will have to come down and count the ballots or something. I didn't catch it all, but you know he always messes with our Lord and Savior. You know he's the only one I know as in a wickedness in high places that will do that. But I listened to a gentleman on YouTube, and he talks about another ripoff, and that is concerning the Mosaic Law and the Torah, that which Jesus was on the cross that got rid of, and part of the Mosaic Law is tithing. And people are, my brothers and sisters, are still holding on to tithing. And it just don't seem right. I was just wondering why these pastors who accept tithing don't recognize that tithing was ended by Christ 2,000 years ago.
2: Well, arguably. I mean, you know, tithing, there are hundreds, literally hundreds of laws in Deuteronomy and Leviticus. That many of which we ignore now. You know, for example, if your child talks back to you, you're supposed to stone them to death. If a person wears clothing made out of two different kinds of fabric, you're supposed to stone them to death.
1: Isn't that wild?
2: Yeah, but they get hysterical about if a man lays with another man, you know, you're supposed to stone him to death. They'll go for that one. So you know, it's pick and choose. Which is, I guess, understandable. It's kind of human nature. I think. You know, personal charity is a good thing. I don't tithe to a church, but
1: yes,
2: I do.
1: Definitely.
2: I do give money to, you know, our various nonprofits.
1: Well, see, you know, that's the thing, though, with the gospel. Christ is not asking for 10, 10, 10. He's asking for just give, and it should be given unto you. You know, good measures pressed down, shaken together, running over. So all he's asking to say, give, and that not just to your denomination, but to others. You know, to charity, to people next door. So it's just getting over. Ask me.
2: Well said, Lewis. Matthew 25 lays it out, and he's not asking for any money there. Lewis, good talking to you. Thank you for your kind words. And thanks for the call. Joe in Chicago. Hey, Joe, what's on your mind today?
3: Hi. First of all, after these primaries where some Republicans lost because Trump opposed them, and that they're not going to vote much differently than they did before because these are just, they're just still bad Republicans. The media and the Democrats can't let the media label these people as good, moderate Republicans just because they found one issue to object to and then got booted out of office.
2: Yeah.
3: These are the Republicans that have voted for everything that's destroying our country. They voted for all the judges, all the cabinet people, all the laws. And the Democrats' response should be, we're happy to see all these Republicans lose their election, and we don't want any of them to win. They're evil people destroying our democracy. We have to communicate this. Mm-hmm. But instead, they're going to put them on a pedestal, some kind of good, moderate Republican that's false. And it creates a bad message for the voters. The voters need to know the Republicans are an evil party. They all got to go. And just because they learn when they're no longer useful for the MAGA fascists, they get kicked out, that's fascism.
2: I get it. And I don't disagree. I mean, there's a couple of Republicans who stood up and said no. And Liz Cheney and Adam Kinzinger are probably the most high profile. And, you know, got kicked out of the party and are... You know, I don't know if Liz Cheney is, but Kinzinger continues to, you know, speak out. and I disagree with him on pretty much every policy, but except that he believes in democracy. And you know, any Republican who believes in democracy, I think it's really an important first step. And that has to be the underlying thing that we all agree on, even where we disagree on everything else.
3: No. Yes, I get it. And for those Republicans that have stand up to oppose some people in their party, and some of those people are on MS now, they still will not tell people to vote for Democrats. They still will not commit to not voting for Republicans. And we're paying them to be, you know, on our, you know, the left.
2: Well, I can't. I get that, and I get, you know, that there's a number of ex-Republicans, you know, who have programs on MSNBC, and you know, I can't say that I've ever heard any of them say to vote for Democrat, but I certainly haven't heard any of them say vote for a Republican. But I, you know, I get it, Joe. Thanks for the call, Holly in Washington D.C. Hey, Holly, what's on your mind today?
4: Well, I participated in a rally in March to care and fund CARE, not ICE. Mm-hmm. And it was on behalf of the immigrants. You know, there's a lot of beautiful things like that going on. It was hitting 107 degrees, and so I decided I better, you know, go to the metro station and head home. The whole section, at least, that I walk, like 7th to 12th Street, there are just bike racks everywhere. There's construction on the mall, buildings. There are no signs about how people get across the mall, because that's kind of like a way you cross over to go from this museum into that.
2: Right.
4: And I haven't seen anything on the news. Lots about the reflecting pool and the East Wing. But, I mean, I was just dumbfounded at the construction and just the lack of any interest in people trying to navigate this.
2: Oh, interesting.
4: I mean, I'm really pissed off about it, and I don't know why it's not being made a bigger deal of it.
2: So this is all, I'm assuming, Holly, this is all on federal land that the city doesn't control or have any power over?
4: Yeah, no, the city can't impact that, but did they get building? I mean, they're building structures, not just.
2: Oh, Trump is building his arch. I mean, he's still saying, well, we're thinking about it. Well, they're actually building it. They've broken ground.
4: Yeah. And, you know, and again, that's gotten some publicity, but the thing on the mall, it's just mind-blowing. And I've been in D.C. for 6 years or so, and I've seen a lot of things on the mall, but this is just...
2: Do you think they're getting ready for the July 4th celebration?
4: Yeah, it's for the 250, but it's so much more than that. You can just feel it, you know?
2: This is going to be Trump's Nuremberg rally.
4: Yeah, that's how it feels. It feels really off. And I just wanted to rant about it a little and hope that the media starts focusing on it, because it's visually disturbing.
2: Yeah. There you go. Well, and it was at the Nuremberg rally in 1937 when Hess got up and in the process of introducing Adolf Hitler, used for the first time the word Heimat, of homeland, and described Germany as a homeland for alles Deutsche in die ganze Welt, all the Germans in the whole world. We'll see if, you know, somebody repeats that for Trump. Holly, thank you for the call. Yeah. Thanks for the heads up. Bob in New York City. Hey, Bob, what's up?
5: Hey, good afternoon. Thanks for taking my call.
2: Sure.
5: I wanted to talk about something I was just finding pretty frustrating back here in New York. You may have read that recently the Long Island Railroad employees went on strike. It lasted about 3 days.
2: Mm-hmm.
5: And during that strike, I happened to be sitting on a park bench with some people from the community.
2: Mm-hmm.
5: And people are upset because the workers might be making, after the strike, upwards of $130,000 a year, which, believe me, in New York is not much to, you know, have much left over.
2: Right.
5: And I'm not talking about now a lot of people of color and low level jobs complaining. These are folks who have money. But there's this selfishness that runs through some people. Why do these people need all that money? All they're doing is taking tickets.
2: Yeah. It's a classic example, Bob, of the old story of, you know, you've got the fat cat who's sitting there with a giant pile of cookies in front of him, and then he's got two guys sitting at the table with him, and they each have a plate with one cookie on it. And he says to the one guy, look out, that other guy wants to steal your cookie, you know, while he's sitting on all the cookies. I mean, you know, it's like, you know, Jeff Bezos just did an interview with, I forget who it was, but, you know, basically say, oh, yeah, Trump is a great guy. And, you know, philanthropy is all you need and all this kind of stuff. It's just it's amazing. It's amazing.
5: And, you know, just one other thing, you know, and what people don't.
2: I'm listening.
5: Yeah. What people don't talk about is a decline of unions.
2: Yeah.
5: In other parts of the sphere.
2: Well,
5: in the public sector, they're still vibrant, but in places like Walgreens and Target.
2: Yeah. Well, this is why the middle class has been gutted, Bob, is the destruction of the unions by Reaganomics. Bob, I got to run, but thanks for the call. Good talking to you.
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2: I'll be back with more of your calls in just a moment. 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

0: Thomas in Pinetta, Florida. Hey, Thomas, what's on your mind today?
1: Well, I've been a lifelong Catholic, progressive socialist. I had a very liberal upbringing, raised by my mother and my aunt. And I wanted to give a spiritual take on Trump, like what I've read in the Bible, which I think concerns him in the times that we live in. Have you ever wondered how it seems like he's getting away with everything and there's no justice?
0: Yeah, well, I don't wonder. I mean, it's fairly obvious the Republican Party is terrified of him. He's running the country like a dictator.
1: I was going to bring up a spiritual element to this that perhaps your listeners haven't known about. He's under demonic protection. There's plenty of Bible prophecies that are prophesying about his coming into the world. So I'd say one more thing. If Satan is the father of lies, which it says in the gospel, then what does that make Trump?
0: Well, he's a professional liar. I'll give you that. Thomas, thank you. Thanks for weighing in on that. Don in Chicago. Hey, Don, thanks for watching Free Speech. What's up?
2: Yeah, Tom, two topics, McCain and tariffs.
0: Mm-hmm.
2: Okay, Trump, first of all, we know Trump is a draft dodger.
0: Mm-hmm.
2: Okay, McCain, Susan Collins, and the lady, in, they passed the ACA thing.
0: Yeah, the
2: and what I'm getting to is McCain had got captured, you know, and they tortured him and everything. And Trump came out and said, first he said that all service people are suckers and fools. And then he said McCain wasn't no hero because he got captured.
0: Right.
2: And from my understanding, McCain's father was a big guy in the Navy, and he negotiated for McCain to be free. But
0: yeah,
2: McCain said no.
0: Yeah.
2: He said everybody that was captured going to be free or whatever like this here.
0: Yeah.
2: So Trump hated McCain for that passing that ACA. But McCain, as far as I'm concerned, and you know what hurted me, Trump? All these veterans, these white veterans, ain't nobody made no big deal, big thing about it. McCain is a man among men. And Adam Kinzinger, I used to be representative here, he's another one that's a man among men.
0: Mm.
2: And with the tariffs, a lot of maybe people don't know, the tariffs went to the Supreme Court, and it was won by Neil Cascio and a few other people. And I hope a lot of your listeners go and look up Neil Cascio, because he was a good lawyer that had won cases against the Supreme Court or whatever like this here. So, like I said, McCain is a man among men, and Trump can't even dream of being like McCain was.
0: Yeah. Sadly, McCain is dead, but yeah, he was a man of some considerable integrity. I had a number of differences with John McCain on policy positions, but he did have integrity. Don, thank you. Well said. Awe is the cheapest medicine we've got. We'll talk about that right after the break, and then I'll pick up your call. Stay with us.
3: This is the Tom Hartman Program.
0: Our book today in the Tom Hartman Book Club is Dopamine Nation, Finding Balance in the Age of Indulgence by Anna Lemke, MD. This is from the introduction. This book is about pleasure. It's also about pain. Most important, it's about the relationship between pleasure and pain and how understanding that relationship has become essential to a life well lived. Why? Because we've transformed the world from a place of scarcity to a place of overwhelming abundance. Drugs, food, news, gambling, shopping, gaming, texting, sexting, Facebooking, Instagramming, YouTubing, tweeting, the increased numbers, variety, and potency of highly rewarding stimuli is absolutely staggering. The smartphone is the modern-day hypodermic needle, delivering digital dopamine 24/7 to a wired generation. If you haven't met your drug of choice yet, it's coming soon to a website near you. Scientists rely on dopamine as a kind of universal currency for measuring the addictive potential of any experience. The more dopamine in the brain's reward pathway, the more addictive the experience. In addition to the discovery of dopamine, one of the most remarkable neuroscientific findings in the past century is that the brain processes pain and pleasure in the same place. Further, pleasure and pain work like the opposite sides of a balance. We've all experienced that moment of craving a second piece of chocolate or wanting a good book, movie, or video game to last forever. That moment of wanting is the brain's pleasure balance tipped to the side of pain. This book aims to unpack the neuroscience of reward, and in doing so, enable us to find a better, healthier balance between pleasure and pain. But neuroscience isn't enough. We also need the lived experience of human beings. Who better to teach us how to overcome compulsive overconsumption than those most vulnerable to it? People with addictions. This book is based on true stories of my patients falling prey to addiction and finding their way out again. They've given me permission to tell their stories so that you might benefit from their wisdom, as I have. You may find some of these stories shocking, but to me, they're just extreme versions of what we're all capable of. As philosopher and theologian Kent Dunnington wrote, quote, "Persons with severe addictions are among those contemporary prophets that we ignore to our own demise, for they show us who we truly are," end quote. Whether it's sugar or shopping, voyeuring or vaping, social media posts or the Washington Post, we all engage in behaviors we wish we didn't, or to an extent we regret. This book offers practical solutions for how to manage compulsive overconsumption in a world where consumption has become the all-encompassing motive of our lives. In essence, the secret to finding balance is combining the science of desire with the wisdom of recovery. Then we jump to the conclusion chapter. We all desire a respite from the world, a break from the impossible standards we often set for ourselves and others. It's natural that we would want to seek a reprieve from our own relentless ruminations. Why did I do that? Why can't I do this? Look at what they did to me. How could I have done that to them? So we're drawn to any of the pleasurable forms of escape that are now available to us. Trendy cocktails, the echo chamber of social media, binge-watching reality shows, an evening of internet porn, potato chips and fast food, immersive video games, second-rate vampire novels. The list really is endless. Addictive drugs and behaviors provide that respite, but add to our problems in the long run. What if, instead of seeking oblivion by escaping from the world, we turn toward it? What if, instead of leaving the world behind, we immerse ourselves in it? Mohammed, you'll remember, was my patient who tried various forms of self-binding to limit his cannabis consumption, only to find himself right back where he started, progressing from moderation to excessive consumption to addiction at an ever faster cadence. He went hiking at Point Reyes, a nature trail just north of San Francisco, in hopes of finding refuge in an activity that had previously given him pleasure, as he once again tried to get control of his cannabis consumption. But every turn in the bend brought fresh memories of smoking weed. Hiking trips in the past had almost always occurred in a state of semi-intoxication. And so instead of being an escape, the hike turned into an agony of craving and a painful reminder of loss. He despaired of ever being able to wrestle his cannabis problem into submission. Then he had his aha moment. At one particular vista point where he had explicit memories of smoking a joint with friends, he brought the camera up to his eye and pointed it to a nearby plant. He saw a bug on a leaf and focused the camera further, zooming in on the beetle's bright red carapace, striated antennae, and ferociously hairy legs. He was mesmerized. His attention was snared by the creature in his crosshairs. He took a series of pictures, then changed his angle and took more. For the rest of the hiking trip, he stopped to take extremely close-up pictures of beetles. As soon as he did so, his cravings for cannabis decreased. "I had to force myself to be very still," he told me at one of our sessions in 2017. "I had to achieve a perfect stillness to take a good in-focus picture. That process grounded me, literally, and centered me. I discovered a strange, surreal, and compelling world at the end of my camera that rivaled the world I escaped to with drugs. But this was better, because no drugs were needed." Many months later, I realized Muhammad's path to recovery was similar to my own. The book is called Dopamine Nation, Finding Balance in the Age of Indulgence. It's written by Anna Lemke, M.D., Dopamine Nation by Anna Lemke. So the cheapest medicine we have right now is something called awe, A-W-E, awe. You know that feeling you get when you look up at the night sky, or when you look at your children, or when you walk through a forest and just look around and go, "Whoa, look at this," or walk along a big river. I make it a daily practice to find an opportunity to just look out and go, "Whoa, thank you. Thank you so much." And I don't know who I'm thanking, but I am blown away by it. And now there's some really astonishing science around awe. I wrote about this over at wisdomschool.com. The title of the article is Awe is the Cheapest Medicine We've Got. And there are, you know, links and whatnot to it. A piece in the National Geographic this fall. It's called The Life-Changing Power of Awe is what got me started on this. And but, the, you know, consider the findings that just keep stacking up. In 2023, there was a Harvard study that found that 15 minutes in nature can measurably improve mental health on the same order as moderate exercise or the normal dose of antidepressant pills. 15 minutes every day in nature. A 2022 brain imaging study of 63 adults found that a single hour-long walk in the forest measurably lowered amygdala activity. That's your brain's alarm system. When participants were later put under stress compared to people who had walked through a city as opposed to the forest. A 2015 Berkeley study of undergraduates found that the ones who reported more frequent experiences of awe had lower circulating levels of interleukin-6, which is a marker of chronic inflammation. And a dairy study from tracking 269 adults over 22 days found that on the days people experienced more awe, they reported about 20% less stress, fewer physical complaints, and greater well-being overall. Neuroscientist Virginia Sturm at UCSF has found that, quote, awe pulls the body out of the sympathetic fight-or-flight branch of the autonomic nervous system and into the parasympathetic rest and digest branch. Your vagus nerve wakes up, your heart rate drops, your inflammation drops. The default mode network, the part of your brain that does worrying, basically goes quiet. And this is remarkable stuff, and it's anchorable. So my recommendation, for what it's worth, is every day find an opportunity to spend, you know, like with this 2023 Harvard study, 15 minutes in nature experiencing awe, intentionally experiencing awe, is as effective as antidepressant pills or exercise in terms of mental health. Powerful stuff. So what's on your mind today? David in Nacogdoches, Texas. Hey, David, what's up?
4: I was wanting to know, you know, that immunity they gave him with the taxes, mm-hmm. with the next, we are going to get another, you know, a Democratic president. Can all that be overturned?
0: I would think so. But it's kind of like closing the barn door after the horse is out, you know. I mean, he just got $100 million that he owes the IRS wiped off the slate.
4: Yeah, but that still can be overturned, right?
0: Well, I'm not sure we'll ever get the $100 million back.
4: Yeah, but I'm talking about the immunity. But with the court, it can be overturned.
0: Presumably. I believe so, David.
4: Okay, I
0: certainly
4: that
0: hope
4: was
0: so.
4: Concerning me.
0: That was concerning me. Yeah. Okay.
4: Thank you. I love your show, Tom.
0: Thanks, David. Great question. Kathy in Madison, Wisconsin. Hey, Kathy, what's up?
5: Hi, Tom. I was just thinking of remarks you made earlier about what can Democrats do now, and you talked about prosecutions in the states and everything. Mm-hmm. I'm wondering if it's feasible to do that under state RICO laws. There are 19 states with Democratic attorneys general. I want to get that out of the 33 states that haven't. So actually, Democrats have a majority of states with RICO laws. And from what little I know about RICO laws, they often allow seizure of assets, money, all of that stuff for the ill-gotten gains that were obtained in corruption and all that other kind of stuff. Yep. You mentioned the oil industry. That was a corrupt bargain Trump made with the oil executives. He offered them, he said, give me $1 billion for my campaign, I'll grant your wish list. And that's exactly what he's been doing. Yep. And he's got his whole administration involved in that. He saw during the break a thing with Sean Duffy, the transportation secretary, of all of that too.
0: Yep.
5: So I think maybe the Democrats ought to be appealing to their state AGs and to their district attorneys like Bonnie Willis in Georgia, who bought a massive RICO campaign.
0: I'm with you.
5: Yeah,
0: well said, Kathy. Well said. Kathy, I got to run. Thank you for the call. Cece in Northbrook, Illinois. Hey, Cece, what's up?
6: Well, Tom, I love your show.
0: Thank you.
6: That's what Democrats need more of. Play chess, play the long game.
0: Agreed.
6: And kudos to you. But back to the last week, Tom, you encouraged me, you had me fired up. I was to call Roger on this bill to defend Taiwan Act. Mm-hmm. And as I was doing so, I thought, well, I might need to look it up and see what it is before I start endorsing it. Mm-hmm. And I did. And it was just a pretty general deal, but and it's been out since about a year now, mm-hmm. 25, the one that I looked at. And so I also thought I wanted to encourage people that

0: and I like the shadow committee thing, but I'm in disagreement that I don't think they will get the publicity that they need on it, but it shouldn't be about publicity. This should be about having action items that are, when we get back in power, they're ready to go. Yeah. You got the people in place, you got the plan in place, everything is ready to go. So we don't get the media coverage that the Republicans will get, but we don't really need it at this point. You know what I mean, Tom?
1: Yeah, I get it. I do think, though, that if they did it right, that they could get a lot of media coverage. You know, this is the old joke, dog bites man is not a news story. Man bites dog is a news story. Democrats bite Trump. That's a news story.
0: Okay. I don't know if they're playing possum or if they have some type of secret. The Democrats, we just got a weak team. We just have to deal with a weak team. And you know, we can't be too hard on them. I understand we got conflicts with the PAC money and all that stuff. Yeah. But that doesn't necessarily mean they're corrupt. That's just the way. Don't hate the player, hate the game. That's just the way the game is played now.
1: It's a good way of putting it.
0: I'm sorry.
1: Yeah, I get it. And I broadly agree. I mean, I'd like to see all Democrats refuse any APAC money or any corporate PAC money. But
0: publicity.
1: As you point out, this is the rules of the game that the Supreme Court established. CC, great hearing from you. Thank you so much for the call.
0: Thank you.
1: Yeah, good talking to you. Martha in Plymouth, Massachusetts. Hey, Martha, what's on your mind today?
2: Well, what's on my mind? I've been for a long time very distressed about the hijacking of the church. And I think if we had a Christian nation, it wouldn't announce that it's Christian, and everybody would love one another, and we would take care of the poor and take care of the sick.
1: Oh, you mean follow Jesus' teachings? That's not something that Republican Christians do.
2: But they're not Christians.
1: I agree.
2: And I am so tired. I am so tired of people giving Christianity a bad name by pointing to these goofballs who say it's like a very nasty, exclusionary religion. It's not.
1: Yeah. Well, it shouldn't be. I mean, you know, if you are a follower of the teachings of Jesus, you are engaging in a religion that's quite different from what Franklin Graham and J.D. Vance are out there hustling.
2: Exactly.
1: Yeah.
2: I go to the food pantry every week, go to the thrift store every week, work with the homeless.
1: Good on you, Martha.
2: Because I'm a Christian.
1: Yep, exactly. I get it. I get it. I like to think of myself as that kind of Christian, too. Martha, thank you. Thank you for making such an important point. Bernice, in Santa Fe, New Mexico. Hey, Bernice, what's up?
3: Hi. Democrats' guiding light has to be that we have and we fight for principles, those being that we fight for human rights and constitutional rights for everyone. We don't choose. You know, we don't say, yes, we like gays. No, we don't like immigrants. Or we like Baptists, but not Catholics. You know, we have to, everyone has good health care. Everyone has a livable wage. Everyone gets clean water.
1: Yeah.
3: And I think if we hammer this message, you know, just constantly, this can be the winning message. I think this is the founder's intent. And it's what government should be, you know?
1: Yeah. Govern for the general welfare, as the Constitution's preamble
3: states. Commons, correct.
1: Yeah.
3: Or create a functional commons, I think,
1: yeah.
3: Which is a word I'd heard from you long ago, the commons.
1: Yeah.
3: Yeah.
1: There you go.
3: It's so basic, I think.
1: Okay.
3: Yeah.
1: Well, thank you, Bernice. I agree with your analysis, and I think it's a good one, and I hope more Democrats will pick up that kind of a message. Bernice, thank you. And thanks for watching Free Speech TV. Good talking to you.
3: Yeah, thanks. Bye-bye.
1: Sure enough.

0: Mark in Seattle. Hey, Mark. Thanks for listening to KEXP. What's up?
1: Hey, Tom. How's it going?
0: Good.
1: Sport show, sport everything. I was reading in the paper last week, there's something in Congress going on about a $130 tax on electric vehicles for the owners that own them for driving on the road.
0: Yeah, it's to make up for the lack of gas tax. I'm not sure what's happening in Seattle. We just had a gas tax bill here in Oregon that got defeated in the election.
1: I think this

0: nationwide, though.
1: Oh, okay. Yeah, I get it. I mean, you know, having our highway repairs funded through the gas tax is a very imperfect mechanism. And so, as more and more electric vehicles are on the road, they got to figure out a way to keep the roads paved. I think it should just come out of the general fund, frankly. But you know, this is their.
0: I did drive your car the other day. It was kind of fun to drive. I haven't bought one yet, but
1: you drove an Ionic 5.
0: Oh yeah, well, 2024, and it was on sale for like $12,000.
1: Oh yeah,
0: pretty cheap.
1: Yeah, they're used EVs are just such a bargain right now. And I mean, you know, if you're paying, I'm paying 8 cents a kilowatt hour for electricity when I buy it from the utility right now, which means that it's costing me about the equivalent of 75 cent gallon gasoline. The average in the country is around 12, I think, or 13 cents a gallon, which or a kilowatt hour, which is the equivalent of around $1.20 a gallon gasoline. People are figuring this out. It's not a secret.
0: Well, like they say, it's a no-brainer.
1: Yeah, there you go. Mark, thanks for the call. Good to hear from you. I appreciate it.
0: All right, bye.
1: Yeah. Calvin in Grove City, Ohio. Hey, Calvin, you have the last minute. What's up?
2: I'm blessed to talk to you. And I want to say, my family, I got three of my grandparents graduated from college in 1800s.
1: Whoa.
2: Actually,
1: that was 1884, rare back then, yeah.
2: 1904, and 1905. And of the three, two of them came in 1720, into Virginia, and one to Connecticut.
1: Mm-hmm.
2: And what happened was they had...
1: Kevin, I got to ask you to make your point, because we're going to hit the end of the show here in just a second.
2: That's the reason why religion is not probated in politics. So they came over here for religious wars.
1: Yep. Yeah, you're absolutely right.
2: What happened was...
1: We need to keep religion separate from politics. Calvin, you said it very well. Thank you. And congratulations on your family. Hey, thanks so much for being with us today. We'll be back same time, same place. In the meantime, don't forget, democracy is not a spectator sport. It requires all of us. That includes you. So get out there, get active, tag, you're it. There's so much we can do, and there's so much we have to do. We've got a big job ahead of us. So anyhow, have a great afternoon. Be good to yourself and the folks around you. Stay safe. Eat your veggies, get your exercise, and I'll catch up with you.
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0: Patti Smith's iconic song, People Have the Power, performed by Patti herself, Bruce Springsteen, Michael Stipe, Aaron Dessner, and Alinda Segarra together at Democracy Now!'s 30th anniversary at Riverside Church. To see the full event, go to democracynow.org. And that does it for today's show. Special thanks to Julie Crosby, Chirina Nudura, and Mike Burke. I'm Amy Goodman. Thanks so much for joining us.
1: Can I ask you a question?
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0: Davey D, Hard Knock Radio, hanging out with you this afternoon. Want to talk to prolific author Rima Vesely Flad, PhD, a scholar, a Buddhist practitioner whose work sits at the crossroads of Black liberation, contemplative practice, and social justice. She's the author of Black Buddhist in the Black Radical Tradition, The Practice of Stillness and the Movement for Liberation, and the author of a book that we want to talk about today, which is called The Fire Inside, The Dharma of James Baldwin and Audre Lorde. So welcome to the show. And in reading the book, you go into depth about James Baldwin, and I think many people who look at it will be like, I didn't know that about him. I didn't know that about him. And especially at a time when so much history is being erased, and we know the names, but we really don't know what they're about. And so I think it was illuminating to read about Baldwin, and even where you're writing part of the book at a cafe where he was writing it, you know, decades earlier. You also give us a lot of insight into Audre Lorde, somebody who is often quoted in movement spaces, right? They all like to give the famous talk, you know, wag their finger and say, you know, you can't win if you use the master's keys. And I'm like, well, do you really know what that means? Did you read it? Where did she write it? Where did she say this? Et cetera, et cetera. And that's all most people really know, and that she's queer. You know, that's the other thing that we know, but we don't really know all about her, and you bring to light that. And then lastly, when we're talking about Buddhism, what is that? You know, that's something that's something that we hear about on the other side of the world. You know, that's some stuff that some of our Asian brothers and sisters do, you know, or maybe it's Indian folks. We don't know, right? We just know about the statue. And so you intersect these three and give us not only historic insight, but you juxtapose it with a lot of contemporary stuff, in particular what is going on in Gaza and, you know, and you know, show a path for Black liberation. So that's how I took a lot of this. And there's a million questions that arose, but I want to give you the floor, Doctor, and let you, you know, break down. Why did you bring all these pieces together for a book?
1: Yeah, thank you so much, Davey D, for having me here. I'm really honored. I am excited to visit the Bay Area in just a couple of weeks. Very fond memories of my time living there. And in some ways, that's where I started to turn towards Buddhism. I had actually had my toe in the Episcopal Church. I think I loved contemplation and also at the same time didn't find a home there. When I first began a meditation practice in the Buddhist tradition, I felt that I needed a kind of homecoming internally. I had been involved in many activist communities, mostly actually anti-incarceration or abolitionist activist circles that had extraordinary humans, people doing amazing work. But I myself was not a stable person. I needed a kind of ground to stand on internally. So it began I began a process of cultivating that. And I looked to Black people and to Black figures. I looked to Black Buddhists as models. What I found is that many of them were quoting James Baldwin and Audre Lorde in their Dharma talks. And that was very exciting for me. That was very intriguing. I had read Audre Lorde from the age of 19. I had internalized her wisdom. She talks a lot about self-mothering. I was not as familiar with James Baldwin at the time, but I started to teach James Baldwin when I became a professor and was teaching a class in critical race theory. I found that we would increasingly would spend time on Baldwin, especially The Fire Next Time. And it was actually at that point of having a deep practice, at this point for more than a decade, of hearing in Baldwin this orientation towards suffering that made sense to me. And then hearing also in Audre Lorde's words a kind of mirroring, a kind of parallel process of self-reflection. So I'll just say a little bit about the first sort of moment of clarity, the epiphany, if you will. And it's in The Fire Next Time. It's pages 98 and 99. And Baldwin is talking about Black suffering. He's talking about lynchings and tremendous violence against Black bodies. He's talking about the fact that Black people could not protect their families. And he starts to talk about suffering. And what he says is people who cannot suffer can never grow up, can never discover who they are. And he goes on to talk about how we have to snatch our identity out of the fire of human cruelty that rages to destroy us. And he talks about maybe we don't survive, but if we do, we attain a kind of authority. And he says that is unshakable. And to me, that evoked what I was doing and what I heard Black Buddhists doing in a kind of Buddhist practice, which is learning how to suffer skillfully. The suffering is here. People who cannot suffer can never grow up, Baldwin says. And what he's also saying is that people who can learn to suffer do grow up. In this book, he's also taking on the white establishment. He's taking on white narratives. And what he indicts over and over is white people's avoidance of suffering, including death. And he says white people project their suffering onto Black bodies. They don't know how to deal with it. And they remain in a state of juvenile or infantile ways of being, that they refuse to actually take on their own lives. And in so doing, in not growing up, they perpetuate a kind of white domination that leads to suffering of Black people. But it's also not respectable. It's not worthy of emulation. There's nothing moral about it. So Baldwin is saying, actually, I would rather suffer and I would rather attain this unshakable authority. I would rather grow up. I would rather be a full human being than remain in that infantile state. I choose this. And I, Rima Vassily-Flad, took so much courage in that. So that was the origins of this book. And then hearing Audre Lorde talk about the value of inner life and the way that she talks about it is power. She talks about different forms of power throughout her work. But that's what I hear with those words, unshakable authority, and then her way of thinking about power, including erotic power and symbolic power, that in this self-reflection, in this capacity to turn towards ourselves, we can find a kind of ground to stand on, and then we can turn outward and take on all of the violence being directed at us.
0: So, a few things. There seems to be a thin line between suffering and people feeling that they have some sort of righteousness that they can attach or attain when suffering. And I'm not quite sure if there's a across the board understanding of what that means when we say suffering. I'm around people in spaces that I say, for lack of a better word, they see themselves and imagine themselves being martyrs, so to speak, versus maybe just snatching power and making sure we have better tomorrows for the people that are unable to fight or the people that come behind us. They shun comfort, and that juxtaposes a lot of people in the community who are like, I've been suffering enough. I've been living in deplorable conditions. I want comfort. And I think we're at a moment now with the current political climate where folks are like, I'm not trying to go through no fire. I just want to sit on my couch, have enough to eat, be able to afford gas, and just live life. Mm-hmm. And when we hear that word suffer, I think it connotes a number of other things. You know, do I need to be whipped again? Do we need to be enslaved again? Are people doing us a favor to put us in those positions? And when reading the book, you know, I saw, especially with Audre Lorde, the embracing of suffering as a way to survive. Like I'm here in this, especially when talking about her illness, I'm going to take this on and figure out how to live with this versus something that I'm seeking out, if that's making sense. And I'll close with this. There's a mistake that I think people have, especially with us as Black folks, where let's say you, Dr. Rima, get hurt and you're a Black woman. Ah, she'll be all right. She's from the hood. She's Black. She, we don't need to care for her. Where somebody else, Miss Patty down the street, we're pulling out all the stops to make sure that she's comforted, she's nurtured, she's empowered, while the rest of us are just like, you're from the ghetto, you'll be all right. And I think in the back of people's minds, they just, because of how we historically been depicted, our suffering is actually okay. The way society sees it. That's what I took away from that. And I mean, that's not what I took away from that. That's how I see people interpreting that. I think there's a lot more depth to what Audre Lorde and Baldwin are saying. But how did you see that? And I'll let you have the floor and break some of this down, starting with suffering.
1: Yeah, these are really important questions, and it is important to be very clear, very nuanced in what we mean by these words, suffering, pain, and the kind of disproportionate punishment that is inflicted on Black bodies, the kind of writing off or the dismissiveness that often goes hand in hand with seeing Black suffering and somehow justifying it or overlooking it if you're part of the dominant culture. And I can also hear how this idea that we learn to suffer skillfully might be heard as a way of accepting it. Like, that's okay, it's justifiable. It's something that is part and parcel of what it means to be Black in this country, and we'll just go along with it. And that's not what Baldwin and Lorde were talking about. What was so important for Baldwin when he left for France at the age of 24 was to figure out what it meant to be Black and what it meant to be human and how those might be different experiences. So Baldwin left with a one-way ticket and $40 in his pocket and moved to Paris. And at a point, he isolated himself and began writing. It was then he said he heard the blues. He listened to Bessie Smith. He talks about hearing the language of his people. And what was so important for Baldwin was to say, we do suffer as humans, and eventually all of us will die. And that, in and of itself, is a form of suffering. That's part of the human condition. But that's not to be conflated with what it means to be Black in the United States. And that's where he's taking on this very distinct racialized experience. So, not justifying it, but what he also says is we're given this model of how we should want to live. We're given this model. He talked about the movies and how, he would go to the movies. He loved the movies, loved the movies. But he would see these images of false happiness. And like all of us, he would think that's what we should want, that's what we should aspire to. And for Baldwin, actually living is something different than that superficial happiness. So, in speaking about his own experience as a Black youth in Harlem, in speaking about the Black experience more broadly, and it is important to say he was not, let's just say, attuned or very wise when it came to gender issues. That actually is the primary source of friction between Baldwin and Audre Lorde. The one time they met, they did not see eye to eye. Baldwin was writing about a Black experience, but he didn't nuance it with regards to gender. But he was saying there is a broader experience of being overlooked, of having violence inflicted upon us, of being deeply impoverished. And he grieved that, he spoke to it, he resisted it. He became part of the civil rights movement. He supported the Black Power movement. He also acknowledged what it meant to struggle against these material conditions that impacted Black bodies and that absolutely shaped Black suffering. And part of what I attempt to do in this book is to say, actually, we don't just suffer because we thirst, which is a teaching in the Buddhist tradition. We also suffer because of causes and conditions. And one of the things I speak to, it's actually its own chapter, is how conditions of white delusion shape Black experiences, and how Baldwin spoke to that in very important, direct ways. Even acknowledging the disproportionate suffering of Black people in this country, historically and in the present day, Baldwin said, we also suffer because we're human. Audre Lorde said this too. And that's part of what I attempt to introduce and clarify in this book when I talk about how these two luminaries illuminate Buddhist teachings and what it means to then acknowledge you can have these conditions. There's one teaching called the Teaching of Two Arrows, and that first arrow is these terrible conditions we find ourselves in. But then there's a second arrow. It's like, what do you do with those conditions? How do you actually respond to them and work with them skillfully so that you don't suffer more, so that you don't bring more suffering upon yourself? And that's what these luminaries, James Baldwin and Audre Lorde, and what Buddhist teachings point us to. How, when we're addressing the suffering, how do we not bring more suffering upon ourselves?
0: That's the voice of Dr. Rima Vesely-Flad. She's our guest this afternoon talking about the book, The Fire Inside Dharma, of James Baldwin and Audre Lorde. You, very early on, talk about what is going on in Palestine. You know, yes. You talk about it when you're writing in the cafe. I think you kind of imply or raise the question, well, how would Baldwin see things now? And then you go through this history, you know, I think in the first or second chapter, to talk about Baldwin's position on Palestine, not in 2026 or 2024, but the complexities that he wrestled with in 1961, which I thought was fascinating. Can you shed some light on that? Because there's a lot of nuance, but it also clarifies some things that I think when we talk about those civil rights leaders, people are real quick to say, oh, Baldwin and King, you know, they were down with Israel. They were Zionist supporters, and, you know, and they don't really, you know, you have to kind of know the history as you lay out. That's not exactly true.
1: Yeah.
0: Let me break this down for you, which you did excellently. So kind of explain that for us. I think people will find it enlightening.
1: Yes, I very much look to Baldwin as a guide. Baldwin has this quote which stays in my mind, where he says, when he was in Israel, it was like he was in the fire next time. And I just heard that because I know that book of his so well. And actually, I ended up going to the West Bank after I finished writing this book and seeing for myself, which was also very important. But I hadn't gone to the West Bank while I was writing the chapter. And essentially, what I was coming to and where I used Baldwin's insights, his clarity, for my own gleanings, for my own learning, for my own ethical approaches to the genocide, was to look at how he looked at boundaries and borders and the system of domination. This is actually prior to 1967. This is prior to the occupation. But he says everywhere he went in Israel, there was a border. And it was so troubling to him. He could see this colonial enterprise with such clarity just a few days into his trip that he actually did not go to the continent of Africa as expected, but instead went to Turkey to try to clear his mind and understand it all. But what Baldwin saw, what he experienced, was the system of Western domination in a land that was very different from that. But this idea that European Jews whose ancestors had fled the Holocaust or who had perished in the Holocaust would come and establish what essentially was a European colony and physically take and drive out over 750,000 Palestinians from their villages into refugee camps and claim the land as their own and claim it as holy land for themselves, Baldwin saw as deeply unjust. And it was interesting because initially he went and thought he would actually live there. He might settle there. He would join a kibbutz. He would write there. He was a guest of the state when he went, but very quickly saw that as Israel was depicted in the West or in the United States was not actually what Israel had become, what it had established.
0: Right. And he was vehemently against anti-Semitism. That's what I found. He's
1: very clear about that. Right,
0: yes. Yeah, and that's what I found fascinating is that he's clear about that, but he's also, astonished to see these contradictions. Mm-hmm. And he still maintains, the anti-Semitic thing, but he's also, as you lay out in the book, pointing out there folks that are now basically being white folks and doing the dirty business of white Americans, white Christian Americans. And then he started, well, I'll let you explain. I mean, you go into a lot of detail of what he was dealing with interactions, the power dynamics in Harlem, and in the U.S. with many Jewish folks and Zionist, and to see how he was able to draw those lines of demarcation and hold both, I thought was fascinating.
1: Yes, I appreciate how nuanced Baldwin was. I mean, he grew up and went to high school with a number of friends who were Jewish. He brought one home and his father was really angry, and Baldwin's response was, well, he's a better Christian than you are. I mean, he definitely came from a place of deep relationship with many Jewish friends that he maintained throughout his lifetime. He also saw patterns of exploitation and he called them out. So for Baldwin, it was nuanced. There were deep relationships, a sense of protection. There was also an observation that, as you say, that many Jewish Americans were essentially sent to do the quote-unquote dirty work of white people in America. And Baldwin said, even though, of course, there are many Jews of color in the United States, Baldwin said, essentially, black people don't see Jews as anything other than white, even if Jews may self-identify in different ways. But he said there's this power dynamic, and actually there's exploitation. And he goes into the anti-Semitism of white Christian America and how that gets overlaid on this exploitative, extractive pattern, especially in places like Harlem and other deeply impoverished Black communities. So Baldwin observes it all. He calls it out. He's very direct about it. And he then doesn't take the word of the State of Israel on its own terms. He observes, too, from his own eyes, his own experiences in Israel and Palestine, what has taken place. So it's not straightforward. He was called anti-Semitic because he didn't toe a certain line. And he also said, I am not anti-Semitic. He said, but I cannot back this colonial enterprise simply because certain people have claimed that this is their holy land. It's actually something else.
0: And he comes to these conclusions in 1961.
1: Yes.
0: What would James Baldwin say if he was sitting beside you in the cafe where you start writing? What sort of conversation would he have at Café de Flore where he sat around that time writing?
1: Baldwin looked at the sorrow, the grief, the enduring, I'll use this word again, suffering of Black Americans. And decades later, he says, he was interviewed on TV and he said, nothing has changed. And I think he would say the same thing about Palestine, because the truth is the people who were driven out in 1947 and 1948, and then during the occupation in 1967, started to have all of these blockades put on their places of business, their streets and roads. I think Baldwin would say nothing has changed, or if anything, it has escalated and gotten worse. And people are still in refugee camps, whole communities. And I mean, the checkpoints alone, the violence of those checkpoints, the sheer control of movement, daily movement, every aspect of life, at the you know, held hostage at the barrel of a gun. Baldwin, I think, would look at what it's become and draw parallels and also feel that deep rage and that deep grief that he felt right. then.
0: And he says to be Black is to be in a constant state of rage.
1: He does. I mean, that whole chapter on anger, the validation yeah. of anger, the examined life, the rage that it, that comes inevitably with the examined life. I mean, Baldwin says, yes, we do have a right to be angry. Our anger is about something. It's not nothing. It's not something peripheral. It's about the human experience of being racialized and denied, denied our humanity.
0: Right. You know, I also am glad that you laid out his observation of Israel, again, going back to the 1960s, Israel's support of South Africa selling yes. arms. And he brings that contradiction to the forefront and sees that as problematic and calls that out. And these are histories that get erased, you know, that aren't talked about. And mm-hmm. people are quick to say, oh, they were all Zionist supporters because he went to Israel. And it's like, yeah, but did you really read what he had to say?
1: you I know? Mean, there were a number of Black leaders who were Zionists. And
0: yeah.
1: And then you get Baldwin and you get the SNCC activists, and they spoke out. They were punished yeah. for it, but they held their integrity.
0: Right. I want to go back to Audre Lorde a little bit. And, you know, in the book you talk about, and we kind of touched upon this, but I want to ask this again, that, you know, she distinguishes between pain and suffering. Mm-hmm. If you could talk a little bit about that, because, you know, I think Audre Lorde's situation is fascinating because she's dealing with racial dynamics, gender dynamics, sexual orientation dynamics, and how she's navigating those three isms, so to speak, and then having cancer, two cancers, two. Which is, you know, which is, you know, a whole thing that you got to go through in itself. But I want to look at it from this standpoint, where part of what is woven throughout the book is the importance of self-care as a form of resistance.
1: Yes.
0: And, well, I'll let you build on that, but I guess somewhere in the back of my head, self-care is definitely something that I think is important. But I think you also know when people are faking the funk when they talk that out, when they toss that out, and when they're really being reflective and kind of going through some of the steps that I'm reading. People are going through, like Audre Lorde is going through a process of self-care. It's really something that's rich. And there's some work that is being put in versus like, oh, you know, just doing the self-care, my brother, you know? And then it's like, no, that's the thing that you kind of toss out there to kind of maybe distance yourself or not hold yourself accountable or not involve yourself versus doing the type of reflection that both Baldwin and definitely Audre Lorde is dealing with. Like, they're really trying to figure out how do you wrestle with that. And then in Audre Lorde's case, you have cancer. So there's a whole different dynamic.
1: Yes. Well, I will say I'm a huge advocate for self-care, not at the expense of the work, but I do think that so often we have not made that time for ourselves, and we get exhausted. We can not be able to metabolize what's coming at us, and then that gets taken out against ourselves and those in closest proximity to us. So that inner work I see as vital. That's a big part of why I advocate lifting up Baldwin and Lorde, who I think took a lot of time for self-reflection, and as you say with Audre Lorde, for self-care.
0: Let me not cut you off. And I'm glad you brought that point up. But even in your example, in this book, what comes after every chapter?
1: Oh, yes, the practices.
0: Thank you. You see what I'm saying? So, you know, that's what I mean. So you're not faking the funk in terms of that. It's like you're giving us all this stuff. You're saying self-care is revolutionary. And then you're going, here's how you do it. So you're laying out some very, you know, in some cases, very complex, very like you got to sit with this. This ain't no, like, you know, you're just going to breeze through it. Like, who are the demons? What are they about? I read all this stuff, you know, how you're doing the breathing, right? I mean, am I right or wrong?
1: No, right? It's true.
0: So it's true. In this case, self-reflection and self-care in the revolutionary context is very different than some of the other stuff that people, let me go drink this 40.
1: Yeah, it's not wellness culture. Yeah, I mean, I'm not talking about the wellness culture that proliferates and we all,
0: I'm
1: going
0: to go
1: billboard.
0: Spend $15,000 to go Belize, and go to a yoga retreat, in a 5-star hotel. No, you were like, no, sit down and let's meditate, reflect, and dig deep. And that's what I picked up from.
1: Here's what I'll say is self-care is work, but it's a different kind of work. Mm-hmm. It's meant to refuel. It's a way of saying there's reciprocity in all of this activism, and I matter too. So I want to distinguish that from I am going to go spend thousands of dollars at a spa and, perpetuate a kind of colonial enterprise in another country. It's really for both of them, for both Baldwin and Lord, and for the Black Buddhists, I quote, I cite their practices. I wrote a couple of my own practices, but I really try to uplift luminaries in my own life. And these are the practices that have mattered so much to me in my own journey to healing and to inner stability. And being able to take it all in without shutting down. Being able to then face outward and speak to what's happening and put my body on the line, all of that. So I think for Baldwin, that capacity to hear, for example, the voice of Bessie Smith, and to go inward into that pain and then to turn outward and to speak and to keep writing, all of it was seamless. Mm-hmm. And a big part of this was Baldwin facing himself, his own fears, the way he had grown up, how he had internalized his stepfather's voice, a kind of hatred. For Audre Lorde, what I love so much about her writing is that she's always holding herself accountable. So this self-care is inseparable from what she calls self-scrutiny. And when she talks about dynamics in the second generation feminist movement, these are racial dynamics and class dynamics, and she's holding other people accountable, white women in particular, because they dominate numerically this movement, but also women of color. And most importantly, perhaps, she's also holding herself accountable. And she also says, I want to know if my heel is on another woman's face. I want to know that. I want to learn. I want to grow. For both of them, there was this commitment to continuing to grow. And that growth came from this inner reflection. And for Audre Lorde, who was diagnosed with breast cancer at the age of 42, I mean, that's unfathomable to me. And yet, of course, it happened. It happens. It happens over and over in all dimensions of life. And for Audre Lorde, when she was diagnosed with breast cancer, there was a political statement of refusing an artificial breast. But there was also this deeply internal process of being confronted with the fact of death in a period of life where that may not, we know from her writings, largely was not front and center. I think it really came, thinking of her journal especially, A Burst of Light, it really came to a head for her when she was diagnosed with liver cancer. She was incredibly sick when she finally got the diagnosis. And that's where we hear her talking about the fact of impermanence. That's where we hear her watching her mind, just observing what is happening, kind of the rise and fall of thoughts, the fact that she was so attuned to what was happening and caring for her body at the same time, I think gives us some very important lessons. That's also the writing where she talks about self-care as an act of political warfare.
0: Right. Is that in the cancer journals?
1: It's called A Burst of Light. The cancer journals are the journals from when she was diagnosed with breast cancer.
0: Okay. So with this in mind, Dr. Rima, let me ask you, in a world where people are burnt out, taking on a lot, in particular women, right? And if we're looking at this through the lens that you laid out, the Buddhist lens and the Audre Lorde lens, what would you suggest people put down to really start on a path of recovery, so to speak, Recharging is how I saw, it's how I see all three of y'all, constantly recharging to deal with the onslaught that challenges us. But what would be the first thing you ask people to put down?
1: I think I would phrase it a bit differently. And what I would say is, I would ask people to create space. And by that, I mean create space for some kind of generative practice on a daily basis that helps their nervous systems to settle. For me, that's a sitting practice, and I sit every day. But to create space, and what's most important is the consistency. So if it's 10 minutes, it's 10 minutes, but it's 10 minutes every day. And what I mean by that, when I say creating space, is creating refuge. So some people need to move their bodies. Sitting doesn't work for everyone. Some people need something very physical. It could be, some kind of movement practice, but something that gives you a way of being that feels very aligned with your energy, and then doing it every day, every day, every day. And in a certain way, I'm bringing bell hooks into our conversation because she talks about her writing and her theories, but really what she's getting at is in her spiritual practice, which was a Buddhist practice. She self-identified as Buddhist. She talks about, like, actually what makes her human, what brings her peace, is a practice that's every day, every day, every day. So that's what I suggest or invite. That's what I feel is most important. Something that settles you and something that is consistent.
0: That's the voice of Dr. Rima Vesely-Flood, if you're just tuning in, talking about an incredible book that she's written. And I want to make sure I get the whole title because I'm always messing up the titles. The Fire Inside, The Dharma of James Baldwin and Audre Lorde. You talk about your own life a lot
1: I
0: through the
1: do.
0: book and the transformations and the things that you had to go through. Maybe you could share that because that's also fascinating. And it's sadly something that is so American when you think about it. I can relate to that a lot where, folks are coming in as immigrants and anti-blackness is the thing. You didn't use that word. I'm using it. It's something that gets put on, and embraced. But in your particular situation, the extremes that, family members went through, I could just shake my head and go, I've seen this a million times. I know what you're talking about, but go ahead. And did you come to a resolution with that? And just without giving too much of the book away, James Baldwin, as you point out, has these issues, not the same issues, but he has issues with his stepfather, but he comes to see him in a different light. As you describe what you're going through, yeah.
1: After his stepfather's passing, he developed a great deal of compassion. And I would say for me, it's not really the same. However, the arc of the story, which was not actually the arc when I set out to do this project, is that I grew up in a white family. My father is black, was black. He's now deceased. And my mother is white. She's still alive. I grew up only with my mother. I actually didn't know my father after the age of 7. And there's actually some deep healing and resolution in that way, which I'll talk about in a moment. But first, to say, growing up in this extremely toxic white family was really hard. I internalized a sense of a message or a narrative of inferiority from a very, very young age. And one thing I talk about is being in my mother's parents' house. These are descendants of Eastern European immigrants. And Baldwin has such clarity around it. He would say they sought to become white. They were very ethnically affiliated, self-identified, and then they sought to become white. They sought to adopt a race above and beyond their ethnic identity. I think Baldwin is so helpful in his analysis. I really look to him for understanding what took place. And that's even now, I think he continues to help shed clarity. But what was so difficult about that experience of being exposed to them and going to their house, seeing photos of my white cousins everywhere, and I was nowhere to be found, and my younger brother was nowhere to be found. And it's partly that they didn't want to look at us. They didn't want Black grandchildren. They didn't want to acknowledge our existence. And it's also that they didn't want anyone else to know about us. They were really ashamed of having Black grandchildren. And we were not in family photos. We were not invited to bigger family events. We were hidden away. And their shame was very apparent from day one. I don't have any memory of anything else. That is my primary association with them. So that wound, and really part of it was that I didn't have other people. I didn't have my father. I didn't have my father's family. And my mother was very acquiescent. She went along with their racism. She bought into it. She perpetuated it. And it was really incredibly hard. She was so insistent upon following their way of being. And in my young adult years, I threw it all back. I disowned them. I was done. All of them. I cut them off. And then over time, I did reestablish a relationship, but never a relationship of wanting to be in relationship with them as much as I responded when my mother attempted to open up a dialogue. When they died, I did not grieve. I did not attend their funerals. I did not seek something else. But I did need something else. And what I really needed was connection to my Black family members. So this is my father's people. And he had grown up in a very fragmented family. He had grown up in a situation that was very unstable. He had suffered a lot himself. And because I was never exposed to any members of his family, there was this dearth. I didn't even know his mother's name. I didn't know my paternal grandmother's name. So at the age of 47, when I was writing this book, I gave myself permission to hire a private investigator. I shared DNA with a second cousin, a little under 4%, and I found this on 23andMe. And this private investigator was able to use that and track down my family. And now I have hundreds of cousins and aunts and uncles. I mean, it's incredible. It's actually amazing to have connected with them and to have some sense of embrace. Like people who invite me to a family reunion and who follow up with me. And I think what was maybe one of the most powerful experiences in writing this book is I went to rural Mississippi. This is near Leland, Mississippi, on the river, the Delta. And I went to my great-grandparents' graves. And that was a really profound experience, just a sense of having come from somewhere and knowing where that was and who that was. And the fact that my great-grandfather had been a pastor and a union organizer, and he and his wife, my great-grandmother, had raised 12 children, the oldest of whom was my grandmother. And just knowing that and knowing their names and knowing that journey, that was very powerful for me. So there was a resolution in that way.
0: Right. You know, and I started off by asking the question, and I said, it's such a quintessential American way of being, the anti-Blackness.
1: Absolutely.
0: People come from all over the world, and it's, you know, as you said, Baldwin calls it the price of the ticket. You're encouraged to assimilate, and part of the assimilation process is to have this anti-Blackness. And it's virulent in many places. It's, you know, what you described, I seen, you know. Yeah. It's like, wow, wait a second. You just went through suffering, which is why you're here, which is why you came here. You had a famine, you had political persecution or whatever. But, you know, nobody just gets up to leave their home to come to America because it's so great. You usually come here because things ain't right where you're at. So you're going through a form of suffering, but then to land in here and suddenly take on this really, sometimes even go even overboard.
1: Right.
0: Like, you're more racist than the colonialists
1: Right.
0: is just crazy. And to see how that would even play out in a family dynamic, I think what really hit me was reading about your brother being put in the backyard, you know, while everybody could stay. Yeah, for the week, because they were so ashamed to have him, to have it be known that you all were even connected. And then living in Cicero.
1: I know.
0: In Chicago is even crazier. Cicero, for people who don't know, the sundown town, you know, west side of Chicago. You know, Google it and look at the march that Dr. King had to go on through Cicero. The worst violence, I think he even said he have experienced, was the march through Cicero, more than the South. So
1: he absolutely did say that.
0: Yeah.
1: Yes.
0: And you're talking about a group of people who themselves were deemed the other, who right. took on this virulent, you know, they were like, wow, weren't you just being discriminated against people in Cicero? And here you are. It's just crazy to see that. How has your Buddhism helped you process a lot of this? And I guess when you hear about Buddhism, you know, the maybe the naive understanding that, oh yeah, you know, Dr. Remus gonna learn to love them and forgive them, and you know, and you know, and it's gonna be kumbaya.
1: It's all about me.
0: Yeah, but it doesn't sound like that happened in the book.
1: No, but, that's, you know, actually not the point. But that's, you know, that's interesting to know that a lot of people would think, oh, Buddhism, that means, you know, I'm okay, I don't have to do my own work. And that's really not the point. I do feel like the refuge I have been able to cultivate over 20 plus years is lifeblood. I don't even know who I would be or where I would be without this practice. And I call it Buddhist because it comes from somewhere. There are monastics and teachers, scholars, people who carried forward these teachings over 2,600 years from Asia, from South Asia, from East Asia. And I don't want to erase that labor by calling it something else like mindfulness, which I think, you know, we apply these broad strokes and there's too much erasure of the labor of Asian and Asian American teachers and monastics and writers. So that's why I call it Buddhist practice. It's important to acknowledge that. And I would say it has saved my life. And I don't mean that in hyperbolic terms. I mean, this ability to stay with whatever comes up in my mind and my heart, this ability to witness and acknowledge and have some sense of inner safety in an outer environment in which I've never, ever, ever felt safe, that is something that is worth acknowledging and I would say even celebrating. I celebrate that I have some ground to stand on internally, that if I get rocked, and of course I get rocked all the time, that there's a place to come back to, that I don't move out of reactivity, that I don't perpetuate a kind of suffering. And I wouldn't say it's always been that way. Like, I have to do a lot of self-care and a lot of tending. Like, even when my older child was in their younger years, I was exhausted, I was working full time, and I did create a lot of suffering, and I have really deep grief around that, even now. It's so important for us to be able to care for ourselves so that we don't inflict pain on other people. So the fact that I can see that and say that, but most of all know how to do that, I think that's the importance of this Buddhist practice. It's this how-to. And when you talk about the practices at the end of every chapter, that's the why of those practices. It's like, okay, I know this conceptually, I understand it. Okay, Baldwin and Lord said it. Okay, here's a Buddhist teaching, but how do I actually do this? And for me, that was the real question, because I loved books. I found myself in books. I escaped through books. That's how I actually moved through the world for so many years. But to actually then be able to stand in my own body, in my own inner landscape, and feel safe and know what that word means. I do credit daily practice, consistent practice, teachings on refuge, skillful means on how to do that, how to cultivate that. And I point to this tradition as a tradition that offers all of that. That is very meaningful for me.
0: We've been talking with Dr. Rima Vesely Flad about her book, The Fire Inside: The Dharma of James Baldwin and Audre Lorde. History book. It's kind of autobiographical, a first good step or several steps into understanding Buddhism. It's a lot of things you cover in this book.

0: Waves. And then we have you on Thursday, June 4th, at the California Institute for Integral Studies in San Francisco. So there's going to be a lot of things jumping off for you here in the Bay where people can meet you.
1: Yeah, I'm looking forward to it. I'm really excited to come out and be in conversation. I just joined the faculty of the Institute of Buddhist Studies, so I'll get some time with my colleagues. It'll be a fun
0: Okay.
1: time. I'm looking forward to it all. Thank you for mentioning those events.
0: Yeah, no problem. And last question, is there one chapter that really stood out for you that you want people to sink their teeth into?
1: I think at this moment in time, the chapter on anger speaks to not only how we acknowledge and resist what's going
0: Yes,
1: on around us.
0: training accuracy into anger, or training anger into accuracy.
1: Yeah, it's called training anger with accuracy.
0: There you go.
1: Exactly,
0: Right.
1: exactly. Yes, I feel like that chapter has spoken to a lot of people of all walks of life who are incredibly angry with the violence, this administration, the violence in the world, the tremendous oppression and systems of domination that seem to not have any accountability. The people running them just act with impunity. So, what I appreciate about that chapter is that it really validates just anger and it points to how to metabolize it so that we don't collapse as we resist this domination.
0: Real talk. We're going to take a break here on Hard Knock Radio. I want to thank Dr. Rima for joining us this afternoon. We're going to take a break on Hard Knock Radio. Ralph for now. Peace.

0: Big shout out Anita and Davy D. Yeah, right, feel me? Yeah. Honing down at Hard Knock Radio.
1: Hard Knock Radio.
0: Kinda crazy though.
1: Yeah.
0: Oakland, stand up.
1: Yeah. Stand up.
0: Ensemble, Big Night Wolves.
1: Kansas City.
0: Yeah.
1: Bellevue.

0: WGOTLP Gainesville, the GOAT, would like to thank East End Eatery for their support. 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
1: It's Thursday, May 21, 2026.
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1: All of those new records and more straight ahead from bradblog.com. I'm Brad Friedman.
3: And I'm Desi Doyen.
1: Stand by for 6 minutes of independent green news, politics, analysis, and snarky comment.
5: That supply shock tied to the Strait of Hormuz is hitting fertilizer markets as well.
6: Fertilizer's going up. You understand how bad it is when the price of shit is rising?
1: This is your Green News Report.
6: I wish I knew about this morning when I flushed a whole retirement account down the toilet.
1: Okay, Desi Doyen, flushing that aside for the moment, this

0: Just in from Washington Post, Russian President Vladimir Putin failed once again to persuade Chinese leader Xi Jinping to sign off on a major new gas pipeline. Even China doesn't want to have anything to do with Russia, even in the middle of an energy crisis. Good news. What do you have for us today?
1: Well, first, wildfire season is off to a harrowing start in the western United States. Across Southern California, fire crews are battling multiple wildfires fueled by high winds, high temperatures, and bone-dry brush. The Sandy Fire in Simi Valley near Los Angeles has forced evacuations for more than 44,000 residents. A wildfire in the pristine wilderness of Channel Islands National Park is threatening endangered species. Species found nowhere else on Earth. In New Mexico, the Seven Cabins fire in the National Forest north of Ruidoso tripled in size in one day and has burned now more than 35 square miles in less than a week. That fire is yet another climate-change-fueled gut punch for Ruidoso, which has been hit with multiple cycles of wildfires, storms, and floods in recent years. In Denver, Colorado, officials are taking note. A record hot and dry winter has raised the risk of large urban fires, prompting city officials to draft their first-ever wildfire mass evacuation plan.
0: And it's only May.
1: In Donald Trump's war on Iran, oil industry experts are sounding increasingly alarmed over the oil and gas supply shock tied to the Strait of Hormuz. They warn that countries, particularly in Asia, are rapidly depleting their strategic oil and gas reserves. They say the closure of the strait could last much longer and be far more devastating than is currently reflected in global oil market prices.
0: Oh, now they're noticing, eh?
1: Here's former U.S. diplomat Amos Hochstein on CNBC.
2: We're going towards a cliff on oil and oil products by the end of this month.
1: Experts say the U.S. is not likely to deplete its own supplies of oil and gas, but they project U.S. retail gasoline prices could hit an average of $6 or $7 a gallon in the weeks ahead.
0: Really?
1: For developing nations, those costs are even more dire, especially due to fertilizer shortages that are increasing food insecurity. The Wall Street Journal estimates that Americans have cumulatively spent about $45 billion more on gasoline and diesel during the war with Iran than they did during the same period a year ago.
0: How nice for the oil companies.
1: While also paying higher prices for food and other goods.
0: How nice for the food companies.
1: The oil price shock is, as you say, great news for oil and gas investors. Economics professor Isabella Weber says, though, it is effectively wealth redistribution from the middle class to the wealthy, noting, quote, it's really the richest of the rich who benefit from this.
0: Again.
1: In other news, Mexico's president, Claudia Sheinbaum, announced a series of reforms to decrease Mexico's dependence on natural gas from the U.S., including hastening her nation's energy transition by expanding clean, renewable electricity capacity, including geothermal energy, and increasing domestic natural gas production as a feedstock for fertilizer. And finally, a new international agency analysis finds that electric vehicles now make up a quarter of all vehicle sales on the planet. Back in 2019, the very cautious IEA projected that EVs would only be about 5% of sales by 2026.
0: Mm-hmm.
1: The IEA now projects EVs will be a third of all vehicle sales by the end of this year.
0: Wow, I bet they're delighted in Detroit, huh?
1: Yeah.
0: For much more on all of those stories and the ones we couldn't get to today, check out our website at greennews.bradblog.com. We are off next week. We will see you thereafter. Until then, I'm Brad Friedman.
1: And I'm Desi Doyen.
0: And this has been your Green News Report.

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0: That is Earthman Lanny Smith, who used to live in Florida, with a song written by WGOT's own John Wolfe, with some help from AI, called Let's Talk It Over. Can I ask you a question?
1: Of course. Ask away.
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1: 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I get great music shows from Gainesville's best DJs, plus national shows from bluegrass to punk.
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1: 5 cents a day. That's only $18.25 a year. Even I can afford that. How do I contribute?
0: You can do it through PayPal, Patreon, or Zelle. Cash App is the $ WGOTLP. Venmo is WGOT forever, and that's the number 4.
1: All right, I'll do it today.
0: We've got things be blowing around this evening at 8 o'clock with longtime Gainesville musician and artist Bill Perry. And you can also hear Bill every Wednesday at 3 and Saturday morning at 9. And also tonight, Hippie Sessions with Stan, 10 p.m. Also tomorrow morning at 11, music from the late 60s to mid-70s. Let's play one from that era right now. See if you know this one.

0: Scott McKenzie, best known for If You're Going to San Francisco, Wear Some Flowers in Your Hair, which is credited or blamed for the influx of people that invaded Haight-Ashbury in the summer of 67, the summer of love. Had a couple of follow-ups that didn't do as well, and he covered other artists such as Donovan and the Mamas and the Papas. And John Phillips from the Mamas and the Papas wrote San Francisco. In fact, he named his daughter Mackenzie Phillips after Scott McKenzie.
1: The Matheson Museum will host the premiere of Voices of Life on Wednesday, May 27th at 7 p.m. It's a documentary about the Alachua County Crisis Center, which has been serving the community for over 55 years. Their phone number is 264-6789, and they're available 24/7. Again, the event at Matheson is Wednesday, May 27th at 7 p.m. It's free, and there will be time for questions after the film.
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2: 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Venmo is WGOT forever. And that's the number 4.
1: All right, I'll do it today.

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1: 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They're on Facebook. They're located at 1202 Northeast 8th Avenue, East End Eatery.

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0: you will not hear anywhere else in Gainesville but WGOT. Jimmy Dale Gilmore, who is from Texas and has been making music for probably something like 50 years or so. And that's from the 1991 CD, After a While.
1: Ladies and gentlemen, crazier than a one-eyed tick on a rabbit, coon dog slickering two eels, fornicating in a bucket of mucous membrane. Hold on to your underwear. Act like you just don't care.
0: It is time for another WGOT benefit. 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
0: Starring Purple Cloud, The Wirebirds, Kyle Keller, Mama Trish, Mojo, and me, Doug Clifford. Sunday, May 31st, 7 p.m. at Lucy's.

0: That is Ninny Liver from High Springs from their release Life Versus Limb, and they played at our great Earth Day benefit at One Love that Sean Manley was nice enough to put together and all for you this morning on the GOAT, WGOT LP 100.1 or WGOT.org. And that is going to do it for another edition of Wake Up Gainesville with me, Doug Clifford, with you every Monday morning from 10 to 11. We've got H.R. Gertner up next with The Morning Wave, Tom Hartman live from noon to 1, Democracy Now! With Amy Goodman at 1, and David Barsamian with Alternative Radio at 2 o'clock. Hope you have a great day. Talk to you again soon.
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2: Ladies and gentlemen, crazier than a one-eyed tick on a rabbit, coon dog slickering two eels, fornicating in a bucket of mucous membrane. 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
0: Starring Purple Cloud, The Wirebirds, Kyle Keller, Mama Trish, Mojo, and me, Doug Clifford. 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

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Now I'm your host, H.R. Gertner, and I'd like to let you know what we're going to listen to before we get to listening to it. So here comes Weekend from Lamb Chop.

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Gertner here, your host of the Morning Wave on WGOT LP Gainesville. That's the GOAT, Gainesville's community radio. Thanks for tuning in. I'd like to let you know what you've been listening to. And you just heard Smile from Juliana Riolino. Before that, it was Little Wide Open from Kevin Morby, Goodbye the Crazies from Kiki Cavazos, and Weekend from Lamb Chop. Now here comes the Boilermaker from Shaky Graves.

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That's Gainesville's community radio, independent, nonprofit, volunteer, non-commercial radio right here in Gainesville, Florida. Thanks for tuning in. I'm your host, H.R. Gertner, and I'd like to pause the show for just a moment here so I could let you know what you've been listening to. And you just heard Shape of a Wave from Steve Gunn. Before that, it was Memory from John Andrews and the Yawns, Skip the Party from Star Moles, and The Boilermaker from Shaky Graves. Now here comes Hope of Fools from Brother Wallace.

Here we are at the end of another edition of the Morning Wave on WGOT LP Gainesville. That's 100.1 FM, low power to the people. 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Now I'm your host, H.R. Gertner, and I'd like to let you know what you've been listening to before I let you go. So we kicked off the final set of today's show with Hope of Fools from Brother Wallace. Followed that with Boots on the Ground from Massive Attack and Tom Waits. Then you heard Setting In from Sean Thompson's Weird Ears. And we closed the show with just a little bit of So Beautiful from White Fence. So thanks again for tuning in, and have a great day.

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4: Welcome to Tom Hartman University Book Club. We're reading today from What Would Jefferson Do? A Return to Democracy. I'm on page 109. These are the title of the chapter is Myths About Democracy in America. Myth: left to themselves, people would drain the treasury. Reality: they haven't. To the contrary, conservative administrations have. Conservatives are aggressively promoting the idea that democracy is doomed and should be replaced by an aristocracy of large corporations who already largely control the Republican Party because, they say, people are fundamentally lazy and will drain the treasury simply voting themselves unlimited welfare benefits. This is a slur that is particularly directed against people of color by conservatives in the United States. This myth is especially ironic since the irresponsible fiscal policies of conservative presidents Reagan, George H.W., and George W. Bush mostly created today's budget deficits. Numerous conservative websites promote this myth by quoting Alexander Fraser Tytler, 1747 to 1813, a Scottish politician and historian, who allegedly wrote in 1776, quote, "A democracy cannot exist as a permanent form of government. It can only exist until the voters discover that they can vote themselves largesse from the public treasury. From that moment on, the majority always votes for the candidates, promising the most benefits from the public treasury, with the result that a democracy always collapses over loose fiscal policy, always followed by a dictatorship. The average age of the world's greatest civilizations has been 200 years. End of quote. Given that the USA is over 200 years old, that's a rather scary quote. The problem is that Lord Tytler had his facts wrong. At the time he wrote the statement, if he did, Bartlesby simply lists it as unverified, only one democracy had existed for more than a few decades, Athens. And its end had nothing whatsoever to do with people voting themselves benefits from the public treasury. In 1776, when the quote was supposedly written, the world's second democracy was just being birthed and wouldn't take full form for another decade, so it seems on its face nonsensical. Similarly, Tytler's description of the way nations with representative governments would fail is accurate only if you're counting those democracies that are corrupted by the wealthy and powerful to the point that they've become sham democracies and, in fact, have become feudal aristocracies where the feudal lords are the wealthy individuals or the powerful corporations. History and the experience of the world's mature democracy shows us clearly When a majority of people participate in democracy, even simply by voting for the representatives, they don't vote to steal the wealth of the nation from themselves. Another myth, liberal democratic policies are socialism. The reality, democracy has nothing to do with collective ownership. Conservative commentators love to roll out this myth when people in a democratic society agree to tax themselves in order to provide for the common good. In fact, the Merriam-Webster Dictionary defines socialism as any of various economic and political theories advocating collective or governmental ownership and administration of the means of production and distribution of goods, a system of society or group living in which there is no private property, B, a system of condition of society which the stages of production are owned and controlled by the state. So then it goes back to the book. No rational liberal or progressive in America is suggesting any of these things. Have you heard a conservative complain about our socialist police forces or about our socialist fire departments? Of course not. But they're paid for by taxes, or our socialist roads, or our socialist air traffic control system, or, best of all, our socialist military with its strict rules that the highest paid may not make more than 20 times the salary of the lowest paid, its comprehensive free health care system, and its subsidized housing. Indeed, the military might qualify as the most socialist institution in our government, though I doubt they'd like to be called that by conservatives or anyone else. So why do conservatives incessantly apply this label to programs that don't match the definition? It's because the word has such a negative reputation. Socialist and communist nations have, for the most part, been conspicuous failures, killing tens of millions of dissenters in the process. This is as using the word socialist as in the old Union of Soviet Socialist Republics context. Modern democracy is not collective ownership, but a political system in which the voice of the people is not only heard in government, but is the government. The means of production and distribution of goods and services, except those having to do with the commons, like fire and police, should continue to be privately owned. But just as certainly, we the people must take back ownership of our government. This will remove us from Benito Mussolini's vision of a corporate state and leave us in the radical middle place of a constitutionally limited democratic republic, a modern liberal democracy. Myth. Free markets are nature's way of making the winner fit and strong. It's Darwin. Reality. Darwin's method led to more diversity, not less. Conservative activists love to complain about the dangers associated with the concentrated power of government. Indeed, anybody who's ever spent time in the Third World, in dictatorships like the old Soviet Union, or in a repressive communist state like modern-day China, and I've worked in all three, understands how dangerous concentrated and unrestrained government power can be. The real problem, however, arises when there are gross inequalities in the size and difference and power of different entities in a culture. This is true whether the giant party is a powerful government, a powerful corporation, or a vastly powerful individual. In any case, ordinary people can find themselves in trouble without a thing they can do about it, no matter how great the injustice. And it goes on from there. The book is What Would Jefferson Do? A Return to Democracy.

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1: Today on the Tom Hartmann Book Club, we're reading from The Curse of Bigness, Antitrust in the New Gilded Age by Tim Wu. Sounds kind of a dry title, but it's a pretty amazing book. This is from the, and it's a very small book. This is from the introduction. We are four decades into a major political and economic experiment. What happens when the United States and other major nations weaken their laws meant to control the size of industrial giants? What is the impact of allowing unrestricted growth of concentrated private power and abandoning most curbs on anti-competitive conduct? The answers, I think, are plain. We've managed to recreate both the economics and politics of a century ago, the first Gilded Age, and remain in grave danger of repeating more of the signature errors of the 20th century. As that era has taught us, extreme economic concentration yields gross inequality and material suffering, feeding an appetite for nationalist and extremist leadership. Yet, as if blind to the greatest lessons of the last century, we're going down the same path. If we learned one thing from the Gilded Age, it should have been this. The road to fascism and dictatorship is paved with failures of economic policy to serve the needs.

0: needs of the general public. Look at the global economy and witness the rule of concentrated oligopolies and monopolies in industries like finance, media, airlines, and telecommunications, just to name the most obvious. Firms whose size allows them to treat customers and competitors with impunity. Most visible in our daily lives is the great power of the tech platforms, especially Google, Facebook, and Amazon, who have gained extraordinary power over our lives. With the centralization of private power has come a renewed concentration of wealth and a widening gap between the rich and the poor. The concentration of wealth and power has helped transform and radicalize electoral politics. As in the Gilded Age, a disaffected and declining middle class has come to support radically anti-corporate and nationalist candidates, catering to a discontent that transcends party lines. A renewed economic nationalism around the world blames immigrant workers, foreign products, or elite conspiracies for the diminishment of the middle class. There is widespread anger at big business and how they treat customers, especially in concentrated or monopolized industries like insurance, pharmaceuticals, airlines, and other insensitive behemoths. Many fear Google, Amazon, and Facebook and their power over not just commerce, but over politics, the news, and our private information. What we must realize is that, once again, we face what Louis Brandeis called the curse of bigness, which, as he warned, represents a profound threat to democracy itself. What else can one say about a time when we simply accept that industry will have far greater influence over elections and law?
1: WGOT-LP Gainesville, the GOAT, would like to thank attorney Paul S. Rothstein for his support. 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
0: Today, a special broadcast. We air highlights from Democracy Now!'s 30th anniversary celebration, featuring Angela Davis, Patti Smith, Masab Abu Toha, Michael Stipe, Hooray for the Riff Raff, Juan Gonzalez, Nermeen Sheikh, and a surprise appearance by the boss, Bruce Springsteen.
2: Past winter, federal troops brought death and terror to the streets of Minneapolis. They picked the wrong city.
0: All that and more coming up. Welcome to Democracy Now!, democracynow.org, The War and Peace Report. I'm Amy Goodman. In late March, over 2,000 people packed into the historic Riverside Church in New York to celebrate the 30th anniversary of Democracy Now! Today, in this special, we bring you highlights from the evening. Let's go back to that night.
3: It is our absolute honor to welcome you all here to Democracy Now!'s 30th anniversary. It is hard to contemplate a celebration at this time. Amidst the U.S.-Israeli war on Iran and other armed conflicts, rising authoritarianism, power-hungry billionaires, and the worsening climate catastrophe. But gatherings like this are essential. To remind us that the gathering storm, despite the forces of oppression that threaten us all on the planet, there is a force more powerful. And that is all of you gathered here tonight at Riverside Church, but in all over this country and around the world, of people joining together, organizing for peace and justice. It was in this very sanctuary, here in Riverside Church, that Dr. Martin Luther King Jr. gave his famous speech, Beyond Vietnam, A Time to Break Silence, on April 4th, 1967, a year to the day before he was assassinated in Memphis. King called out in that speech the greatest purveyor of violence in the world today, my own government, he said. Dr. King warned, when machines and computers, profit motives and property rights are considered more important than people, the giant triplets of racism, extreme materialism, and militarism are incapable of being conquered. How prescient he was. And at the time, King was attacked viciously and publicly for opposing the war. Life magazine accused him in an editorial of betraying the cause for which he has worked for so long, adding, his speech was a demagogic slander that sounded like a script from Radio Hanoi. King, though, was undeterred in his commitment to peace, despite enormous pressure to back off, should be a lesson for us all today. Yep. Yes, tonight is a celebration, not only of 30 years of Democracy Now!, but of the resilience of people and movements we strive to cover in this country and around the world. This is such an honor to be here with you and to be with my colleagues, Juan Gonzalez and Nermeen Sheikh, and the whole family.
0: Let's turn to an excerpt of the speech of Democracy Now!'s Juan Gonzalez.
4: It has truly been a privilege and an honor to work with all these colleagues and to be welcomed into the homes of you, our audience, for so many years. My modest contribution as a part-time host and secretary treasurer of the board of Pacifica all these years was to shed light not so much on the who, what, where, and when of the news, but on the why and the how. The historical context and broader framework of social forces underlying those events. All of our achievements, however, have always been bittersweet for me. For even as the show has thrived and even as platforms for news and information, including progressive and independent ones, have proliferated, the American public's consciousness has plummeted when it comes to the malevolent, destructive, and barbaric role of U.S. imperialism, whether in its neoliberal or its fascist management form, in our contemporary world. Morality, decency, the quest for peaceful resolution of conflict, empathy for the weak and the powerful are branded as weaknesses, while bombast, cruelty, patriarchy, the frenzy for obscene profits, hate, torture, outright fraud, and lies are celebrated as signs of strength and power. Sadly, reporting the truth is important. But it is not sufficient to make a better world possible, especially when capitalism, with artificial intelligence and internet bots, has mastered to previously unimagined levels the mass production of disinformation and alternative realities. In the end, only organizing resistance of working class and oppressed peoples of the world, strengthened by, yes, by revolutionary analysis, can bring about a better world.
3: I want to introduce no one more appropriate to perform after Juan Gonzalez than Hooray for the Riff Raff, with the Bronx-born Alinda Segarra. The band's new album has just come out. It's called Live Forever. This song, Palante, was featured in the short New York Times documentary Takeover, about the young lords who took over Lincoln Hospital in 1970. Palante means onwards, or as Juan says, right on.

0: Hooray for the riffraff at Democracy Now!'s 30th anniversary celebration. This is Democracy Now!, democracynow.org. I'm Amy Goodman. We turn now to the Pulitzer Prize-winning Palestinian writer and poet Mousab Abu Toha. He fled Gaza with his family in December 2023, after he was detained by Israeli forces for 2 days. He was close friends with the Palestinian poet Rafat Al-Arid, who was killed in an Israeli airstrike in 2023. This is Mousab Abu Toha speaking at Riverside Church.
1: Thank you so much, Democracy Now! Thank you, Amy, Ramin, and Juan. I mean, these are very heartbroken moments. There is no language that can describe my feelings listening to my dear friend Rifat. He's somewhere else better than this ugly world that we are trying, all of us, to survive. It was October 12th, 2023, when I had my interview with Amy. I was still in our house in Gaza. This house has been a heap of rubble since October 30th, 2023. Just 2 days after the interview I did with Amy on October 12th, Israel killed 30 members of my extended family, including my great uncle, Khadr Abu Toha, his wife, his children, the wives of his children, the grandchildren. The youngest was 4 years old. That same Khadr was the only one in my family who was interested in doing the family tree. And I ended up doing his family tree after he was killed. And that's something that I kept doing, unfortunately, to document the genocide that Israel perpetrated not only against Palestinians, but the Palestinian families. Israel has erased hundreds of families in Gaza, including some of my relatives, some of whom remain under the rubble even now. Under the rubble. She slept on her bed, never woke up again. Her bed has become her grave, a tomb beneath the ceiling of her room, the ceiling a cenotaph. No name, no year of birth, no year of death, no epitaph, only blood and a smashed picture frame in ruin next to her. In Jabalia camp, a mother collects her daughter's flesh in a piggy bank, hoping to buy her a plot on a river in a faraway land. A group of mute people were talking sign. When a bomb fell, they fell silent. It rained again last night. The new plant looked for an umbrella in the garage. The bombing got intense, and our house looked for a shelter in the neighborhood. I leave the door to my room open, so the words in my books, the titles and names of authors and publishers could flee when they hear the bombs. I became homeless once, but the rubble of my city covered the streets. They could not find a stretcher to carry your body. They put you on a wooden door they found under the rubble, your neighbors, a moving wall. The scars on our children's faces will look for you. Our children's amputated legs will run after you. He left the house to buy some bread for his kids. News of his death made it home, but not the bread. No bread. Death sits to eat whoever remains of the kids. No need for a table. No need for bread. A father wakes up at night, sees the random colors on the walls drawn by his four-year-old daughter. The colors are about 4 feet high. Next year, they would be five. But the painter has died in an airstrike. There are no colors anymore. There are no walls. I changed the order of my books on the shelves. 2 days later, the war broke out. Beware of changing the order of your books. What are you thinking? What thinking? What? You? You? Is there still you? You there? Where should people go? Should they build a big ladder and go up? But the heaven has been blocked by the drones and F-16s and the smoke of death. My son asks me whether when we return to Gaza, I could get him a puppy. I say I promise, if we can find any. I ask my son if he wishes to become a pilot when he grows up. He says he won't wish to drop bombs on people and houses. When we die, our souls leave our bodies, take with them everything they loved in our bedrooms. The perfume bottles, the makeup, the necklaces, and the pens. In Gaza, our bodies and rooms get crushed. Nothing remains for the soul. Even our souls, they remain stuck under the rubble for weeks, now for years. For Gaza, for Rifat al-Arir, for all our loved ones, those who were killed, those who are surviving in the streets in tents, for my three sisters who are in Gaza right now, for my beloved ones who remain under the rubble while we are speaking, for a free Palestine,

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1: That was the Palestinian writer and poet Mousab Abu Toha, who just recently won a Pulitzer Prize for his essays in The New Yorker magazine. This is Democracy Now! Co-host Nermeen Sheikh speaking at Democracy Now!'s 30th anniversary celebration.
2: We are living irrefutably, if perhaps in some instances not irreversibly, in a time of multiplying and accelerating crises. To name only the most obvious and the most proximate, the slow and now rapid transformation of this country into a more brutal, more unforgiving, and more exclusionary polity and society, the scale of which, as we witness it, is literally unfathomable. The cruelty of the current administration is everywhere in evidence. It would take the remainder of this evening, and indeed well beyond it, to rehearse the litany of horrors to which we're daily confronted. What then is our orientation, our vision, as this administration continues unleashing its violence both within and without the borders of this country? What possibilities exist as we report on what appears an imminent threat of world war, and crucially of those suffering in its midst, of course in Iran, but also elsewhere? Or when we speak of the calamitous and ongoing lethal effects on the world's very poorest, of the staggering cuts in U.S. aid, or as we tell the stories of those brutalized while protesting ICE, or the stories of the tens of millions enduring merciless wars from Palestine to Ukraine to the DRC and Sudan, the latter African countries, to our collective shame, almost totally absent from the public sphere. The only gesture possible, of course, is resistance. A resistance whose source and agency must find expression in the media.
3: It is my honor to bring up on the stage Michael Stipe, the singer, songwriter, artist, and activist, and Aaron Dessner, Grammy Award-winning musician and producer, founding member of The National, and a close collaborator with Taylor Swift. They're singing No Time for Love Like Now.
4: Thank you, Amy. This evening feels like a clarion call. A voice of courage, of optimism, and resilience, and community in the face, in the midst of system collapse. We are honored to be here and to be a part of this community. Thank you.

0: Thank you.
1: Right now, to say the least, we have a very, very special guest, Angela Davis. Angela, it is such an honor to be with you tonight.
2: Well, congratulations, Amy, Nermeen, and Juan, on the occasion of the 30th, can you believe it? 30th anniversary of Democracy Now. Without Democracy Now, I do not know where we would be today. You know, I can remember when we felt unseen and unacknowledged, when we had no legitimate place or space in the established media. And so before I say anything else, I just really want to say thank you on behalf of all of the progressive and radical movements in this country and the world.
1: Start where you grew up. Start in Birmingham, Alabama, and what it meant to grow up in Dynamite Hill, and then take us on a short trajectory of your remarkable life.
2: Really? Well, you know, that was over 80 years ago. Okay, Amy, I was born in 1944 in Birmingham, Alabama, at a time when the government of the city and of the state were literally in the hands of the Ku Klux Klan. You know, I often point out that some of my earliest memories are of hearing the sound of dynamite, because when my family moved into that area, black people were allowed to live on one side of the street, Center Street, which was the dividing line, but not on the other side. And you know, one of the stories I never tire of telling is that as kids, we knew that a Ku Klux Klansman lived right across the street from us. And we knew that we were not allowed to cross that street. Black people weren't allowed to cross that street unless they worked for white people in the neighborhood. And so, you know, sometimes instead of playing hide and go seek or, you know, all of the other children's games that we used to play, we used to dare each other to run across the street. And if you were, you know, really courageous, you would not only run across the street, you would run up the steps of the Klansman's house and ring the doorbell and try to make it back across the street before they came to answer. So, I mean, I say that because I know the theme of this evening is resistance. And you know, and as I look at, as I see Palestinian children throwing rocks at the Israeli military, I realize that, you know, in some communities, resistance is the only possibility of living a life of significance. And what is so exciting about this moment is that we've struggled so long for Palestine solidarity to be a part of the larger social justice agenda in this country. And for so long, it appeared as if Zionism was so powerful that we would never achieve that goal. And so people who worked around issues of Palestine solidarity had to do it in a kind of marginalized fashion, not in connection with what we consider to be the main issues of social justice. But I can say now that I am really thankful that I've managed to live as long as I have. Because I also see myself as a witness for all of those who struggle for Palestine, and Palestine in connection with feminism, Palestine in connection with the struggle against racism, Palestine in relation to our anti-war movements.
0: Angela, I'd like to ask you about those grand forms of resistance. We were politically formed during the same period of time, and you first became to national fame or national or international notoriety as a member of the Black Panther Party. And I'm wondering if you could share, especially for the young people here, what drew you to revolutionary struggle, to the Panther Party, and what kinds of lessons, good and bad, have you drawn from that experience that might help other folks who are organizing resistance and seeking to build a better world today?
2: I think I've always been connected with some kind of collective. And I suppose I would say that is because it became clear that despite the individualism that is promoted, and especially in relation to and by capitalism, that nothing that we do as individuals is ever going to really make a major difference. We always have to be connected with community. And so when the Black Panther Party was organizing in Los Angeles for the very first time, I was, as a matter of fact, teaching at UCLA, and I asked, well, how can I be of assistance? What can I do? So I began to work with a political education program that John Huggins, Erica Huggins' husband at the time, was working on. So John and I worked on political education for the Black Panther Party until he was killed at UCLA. And, you know, it's a long and very complicated story. But the fact is that I think I've always felt more comfortable in environments where I could resist, where I could say no, and not be by myself saying no. Being with others who recognize that we need a different kind of world, a world without racism, a world without heteropatriarchy, a world without economic exploitation, a world without colonialism, a world without genocide. And the only way to do that is together.
1: I have the enormous pleasure to introduce our next guest. A special guest is coming later. This is also an extremely special guest who I can name at this moment, Patti Smith. singer, songwriter, poet, author, widely known as the grandmother of punk. And we want to welcome Patti Smith, her daughter Jessie Smith, and Tony Shanahan to the stage.
3: On March 16, 2003, Rachel Corey, a young nonviolence activist, was protesting the Israeli demolition of homes in the Gaza Strip. Bulldozers had already destroyed surrounding houses in Rafah, where she was based. They targeted the family home of Professor Nasrallah, where she was staying. Corey, wearing an orange vest, bullhorn in hand, called for them to cease. She stood on a raised mound in the path of an Israeli bulldozer, but it kept going. Her fellow activists cried out, and the Nasrallah children watched in horror as she was crushed to death. The loss of Corey, a bright, altruistic force, just 2 years older than my own son, haunted me. At the same time, on the first day of spring, it was obvious that all the marches, pleas, and protests of millions of people worldwide were not going to halt the Bush administration's plan to attack Baghdad. That was 23 years ago when Tony Shanahan and I wrote the song. We wrote it to comfort the family of Rachel Corey and to send a small message of hope to the Palestinian people.

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0: The people rule. Thank you, Jesse Paris Smith, Tony Shanahan. Thank you.
1: That was Patti Smith performing at Democracy Now!'s 30th anniversary. Yes, this is Democracy Now!, democracynow.org. I'm Amy Goodman. As we go back now to the Riverside Church celebration.
2: We couldn't think of a way to end tonight. But then I saw someone in the audience, and I realized this is how we give thanks. Let's bring on the boss, Bruce Springsteen!
3: Hello. Happy anniversary, Democracy Now! Happy anniversary. And it's so wonderful to be here. And happy birthday, Patti. We love you. Past winter, federal troops brought death and terror to the streets of Minneapolis. They picked the wrong city. As the power and the solidarity of the people of Minneapolis was an inspiration to the entire country, their strength and their commitment told us that this is still America. And the reactionary nightmare and the invasion of an American city will not stand. Their strength gave us hope, they gave us courage, and for those who gave their lives, Renee Good, mother of three, brutally murdered, Alex Preddy, BA nurse, executed, shot in the back by ICE in the street, left to die. Their bravery, their sacrifice, and their names will not be forgotten. This is Streets of Minneapolis.

Well, we can't end tonight without a joint rendition of the appeal someone made when Pat

deserts, I saw fountains, and like cream, the waters rise, and we stroll there together. We learn to laugh or criticize.

0: Smith's iconic song, People Have the Power, performed by Patti herself, Bruce Springsteen, Michael Stipe, Aaron Dessner, and Alinda Segarra together at Democracy Now!'s 30th anniversary at Riverside Church. To see the full event, go to democracynow.org. And that does it for today's show. Special thanks to Julie Crosby, Tarina Nudura, and Mike Burke. I'm Amy Goodman. Thanks so much for joining us.
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2: Ladies and gentlemen, crazier than a one-eyed tick on a rabbit, coon dog slickering two eels, fornicating in a bucket of mucous membrane. 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
4: 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More information can be found at floridaspringsinstitute.org or at their Welcome Center open to the public at 18645 High Springs Main Street in High Springs.
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6: There's this interesting jump that takes place between just cause and just war. 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It's wrong for this to happen. It's wrong for that to happen. 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It's that leap of logic that needs to be absolutely avoided.
7: That's Howard Zinn, and this is Alternative Radio. I'm David Barsamian. This edition of AR features Howard Zinn on just and unjust wars. Almost like clockwork on Memorial Day, there is a time-honored ritual. Honor guards, presidents laying wreaths at Arlington, bowed heads, and then solemn statements about our brave men and women in uniform who have made the ultimate sacrifice. What is left unsaid is for whom and for what soldiers have died for. The rhetoric is always about some noble cause or altruistic impulse which drives our country into battle. If people knew the truth and some history, perhaps they'd be less likely to march off to war. Too much fear-mongering and flag-waving prevents clear thinking. Howard Zinn, Professor Emeritus at Boston University, was perhaps this country's premier radical historian. He was born in Brooklyn in 1922. His parents were poor immigrants. During World War II, he saw combat duty as an Air Force bombardier. After the war, he went to Columbia University on the GI Bill. He was among the first to oppose U.S. aggression in Indochina. A principled opponent of imperialism and militarism, he was an advocate for nonviolent civil disobedience. He spoke and marched against the U.S. wars on Afghanistan and Iraq. His masterpiece, A People's History of the United States, continues to sell in huge numbers. Among his many other books are A Power Governments Cannot Suppress and Original Zinn, a collection of interviews I did with him. Witty, erudite, generous, and loved by many, Howard Zinn passed away in 2010. This classic from the AR archives was recorded at the University of Wisconsin at Madison in March 1991, shortly after the end of the First Gulf War.
6: I suppose because I think that the great danger of what has just happened is what the administration wanted to happen, and that is to fight a war that would make war acceptable once more. The Vietnam War gave war a bad name, and the people who lead this country have been trying ever since to find a war that would give war a good name, and they think they found it. And I think it's important for us to sort of sit back and think about not just the Gulf War, not just the Vietnam War, not just this or that war, but just think about the problem of war, you know, of just and unjust war. We've had all these conferences. Remember those Hague, all of you who were around at the beginning of the 20th century, remember the Hague conferences and the Geneva conferences of the 1930s, limiting the techniques of war, because you can't do away with war. All you can do is make war more moral. Einstein went to one of these conferences. I don't know how many of you know that. We like to bring up things that people don't know. I mean, what is scholarship anyway? But Einstein was horrified at World War I, as so many were, right? Oh, you know, that great war for democracy, for freedom, to end all wars, et cetera, et cetera, et cetera. 10 million men die on the battlefield in World War I, and nobody at the end of it understands why or what for. World War I gave war a bad name until World War II came along. But Einstein was horrified by World War I and devoted a lot of his time to thinking about it, worrying about it. He went to this conference in Geneva, which was discussing, and he thought they were discussing disarmament. He thought they were there to do away with the weapons of war and therefore to prevent war. Instead, when he went to this conference, he found all these representatives of various countries discussing what kind of weapons would be suitable and what kind of weapons needed to be prohibited. What were good weapons and bad weapons, just weapons and unjust weapons? And Einstein then did something which nobody ever expected, but he did something really uncharacteristic of he called a press conference, and the whole international press was there, came because Einstein was, well, he was Einstein, you know. And they came, and he told this press conference how horrified he was by what he had heard at this international conference, and he said, "One does not make wars less likely by formulating rules of warfare. War cannot be humanized. It can only be abolished." Well, we still have that problem of just wars and unjust wars, of unjust wars taking place, and then another war takes place which looks better, has a better rationale, is easier to defend, and so now we're confronted with a just war, and now war is made palatable again. And so now the attempt is put Vietnam behind us in that unjust war, and now we have a just war, or at least a quick one, and a real smashing victory. I had a student a couple of years ago who wrote who's writing something about war. I don't know why a student of mine should write about war, but she said, "I guess wars are like wines." She says, "There are good years and bad years." She said, "But war is not like wine. War is like cyanide. One drop and you're dead." I thought that was good. You know. Well, what often is behind this business of we can't do anything about war, and war is inevitable, and be realistic, accept it, and just try to fool around with the edges of it. Of course, we see how successful they've been at humanizing the means of war with all these conferences. One of the things that's behind it, I think, is a very prevalent notion, something you hear a lot when people begin discussing war. You know, 14 minutes into any discussion of war, somebody says, it's human nature. Don't you hear that a lot? And you just get a group of people together to discuss war, and at some point or other, somebody will say, it's human nature. You see. Of course, there's no evidence for whatever evidence you could produce to see what human nature is, genetic evidence, biological evidence. There's no evidence that this is human nature. All we have is historical evidence. I mean, there's no biological evidence, no genetic evidence, no anthropological evidence. The anthropological evidence, look at these primitive tribes and what they do. These tribes are fierce. These tribes are gentle. And it's just not clear at all. What seems clear, all you can tell, and what about history? Well, sure, there's a history of wars, and there's also a history of kindness. But it's like the newspapers and the historians, right? What they dwell on. They dwell on wars, and they dwell on cruelties, and they dwell on the bestial things that people do to one another, and they don't dwell a lot on the magnificent things that people do for one another in everyday life or, again and again. It seems to me it only takes a little bit of thought to realize that if wars came out of human nature, came out of some spontaneous urge to kill. Then why is it that governments have to go to such tremendous lengths to mobilize populations to go to war? I mean, it seems so obvious, doesn't it? They really have to work at it. They have to dredge up enormous numbers of reasons. They have to inundate the airwaves with these reasons. They have to bombard people with the slogans and statements, and then, in case people aren't really persuaded, they have to threaten them. We have to draft them. If they haven't persuaded enough people to go into the armed forces, then they have to draft them into the armed forces. Of course, the persuasion into the armed forces also includes a certain amount of economic persuasion. You make sure you have a very poor underclass in society so that you give people a choice between starving or going into the military. But if persuasion doesn't work and enticements don't work, then, anybody who doesn't want to sign up for the draft or anybody who goes into the army and decides to leave is going to be court-martialed and go to prison. They have to go to great lengths to get people to go to war. They work very hard at it. What's interesting also is that they have to make moral appeals. I mean, that should say something about human nature, if there is something to be said about human nature. It must suggest that there must be some there must be some moral element in human nature. Granted that human beings are capable of all sorts of terrible things, human beings are capable of all sorts of wonderful things, but there must be something in human beings which makes them respond to moral appeals. Most humans don't respond to appeals to go to war on the basis of, let's go and kill, No, let's go and free somebody. Let's go and establish democracy. Let's go and topple this tyrant. Let's do this so that wars will finally come to an end. Yes. Most people are not like Theodore Roosevelt. No. No, just before the Spanish-American War, Theodore Roosevelt said, to a friend. Theodore Roosevelt said, in strict confidence, I should welcome almost any war, for I think this country needs one. Well, no moral appeal there, right? Just, we need a war, you know, just... You may know that George Bush, when he entered the White House, took the portrait that Reagan had put up there to sort of inspire him, a portrait of Calvin Coolidge. Did you know that Reagan put a portrait of Calvin Coolidge up there? Because he knew that Calvin Coolidge is one of the most inspiring people in the history of this country, you see. And... Coolidge had said, you know, the business of America is business. And Bush took down the portrait of Calvin Coolidge and put up the portrait of Theodore Roosevelt. I don't want to make too much of this. But I will. Because I felt what Theodore Roosevelt said, Bush might just well have said. Bush wanted war. Every step in the development of this Persian Gulf War indicated from the moment, you know, that the invasion of Kuwait was announced, everything that Bush did fits in perfectly with the fact that Bush wanted war. He was determined to have war. He was determined not to prevent this war from taking place. And you can just tell this by from the very beginning, no negotiations, no compromise, right? No, what was that ugly word? Linkage. Bush made linkage the kind of word that made you tremble. You know, I always thought that things were linked, naturally. That everybody was linked, that things were, issues were linked. I thought even that the countries in the Middle East were somehow linked, and that the issues in the Middle East were somehow linked, but no negotiations, no linkage, no compromise, right? He sends Baker to meet, that's a long trip to Geneva, and you wonder... And people got excited. Baker's going to meet the foreign minister of Iraq, Tarkasiz, in Geneva. What are they going to do? Bush says, no negotiation. Well, why are you going? I mean, are you a frequent flyer? Amazing. No negotiation right up to the end. Who knows if Saddam Hussein, in any of those overtures that were made on negotiation, how serious he was or what would have happened. But the fact is, there were overtures that came, yes, even from Saddam Hussein. There were overtures that came, and they were absolutely and totally neglected. One came through a former foreign member of the Foreign Service of the United States who brought it personally from the Middle East and gave it to one of the Crofts, and he gave it to right. He's one of the security advisors to Bush, and he gave it to him. No response at all. No, it's Bush wanted this war, but as I say, there aren't a lot of people, fortunately, like Theodore Roosevelt and Bush. Most people do not want war. Most people, if they are going to support a war, have to be given reasons that have to do with morality, that have to do with right and wrong, with justice and lack of justice, with tyranny and opposing tyranny. But I think it's important to take a look at the process by which populations are, as this one was in a very short time, brought to support a war. A process which took a nation which, on the eve of war, you remember in the surveys before January 15th, 16th, the surveys all showed that the American public was divided half and half, 46% to 47% or whatever, on the issue of should we use force to solve this problem in the Middle East. And it was half and half. And then, of course, after the bombs started falling on Iraq, then it suddenly became 75% and 80%. What is this process of persuasion? It seems to me we should take a look at the elements of that, because it's important to know that and to be able to deal with it and to talk about it and to talk to people about it, especially since that 80% or 85% or now they report 89.3% or whatever, you know those things. It must be a very shallow percentage. It must be very thin. I think it must be very temporary and can be made more temporary than it is. But it must be shallow because half of those people before the bombs fell did not believe in the use of force. And public opinion, as we know, is very volatile. So to look at the elements by which people are persuaded, it seems to me, is to begin to think about how to talk to that at least that 50% and maybe more soon of the country that is willing to reconsider whether this war was really a just and necessary and right war, and two, whether any war in our time can be just and necessary and right. I think one of the elements that goes into this process of persuasion is the sort of the starting point that, well, the United States is we're a good society. You know, and since we're a good society, our wars are good. That if we're a good society, and so we're going to do good things. We do good things at home. We have a Bill of Rights, and we have color television, and there are lots of good things you can say if you leave out enough. But it's like Athens, right? Ancient Athens, right? Athens goes to war against Sparta. Well, Athens must be on the right side, because Athens is a better society than Sparta. There's more culture there. Sure, you have to overlook a few things about ancient Athens, like slavery. But still, it really is a better society. And so the notion is, Athens fights Sparta is probably a good war. But you have to overlook things. You have to do a very selective job of analyzing your own society before you come to the conclusion that yours is so good a society adorned goodness must spill over into everything you do, including everything you do to other people abroad. And what is required, it seems to me, is in the case of the United States as the good society doing good things in the world, is simply to look at a bit of history. It's only if you were born yesterday and also if today you don't look around very sharply that you can come to the conclusion that we are so good a society that you can take the word of the government that any war we get into will be a right and a just war. But it doesn't take too much looking into American history to see that, we have a long history of aggression. Talk about naked aggression. A long history of naked aggression in this country. I mean, how did we get so big? We started out as a thin band of colonies along the East Coast, and soon we were at the Pacific, and soon, right, we were expanding. It's not a biological thing where you just expand, No, we expanded by force, by conquest, by aggression. I'm sure it says Florida Purchase on those little maps that we used to have in elementary school, the maps with colors on them, blue for Florida Purchase, orange for Mexican Session. A purchase, just a business deal. Nothing about Andrew Jackson going into Florida and killing a number of people in order to persuade the Spaniards to sell Florida to us. Although no money actually passed hands, but we'll ignore that, you see. Yeah. Mexican Session. Mexico ceded California and Colorado and New Mexico and Arizona. They ceded all of that to us. Why? Good neighbors. Latin American hospitality, you know, ceded to us. I mean, there was a war, a Mexican war, a war which we provoked, which President Polk planned for in advance, as so many of these wars are planned for in advance, and then suddenly an incident takes place. They say, oh, wow, an incident took place. We've got to go to war, you know, which is what happened. And that was also a fairly short war and a decisive victory, and soon we had 40% of Mexico. Right? And it's all ours, California and all of that, you see. Expansion, the Louisiana Purchase. I remember how proud I was way back when I first looked at that map and I saw Louisiana Purchase, double the size of my country, you see. And it was just by purchase. It was an empty space, you see. And we just bought it nothing. I really didn't learn anything. They didn't tell me when they gave me that stuff in my history class. They didn't tell me that there were Indians living in that territory of the Louisiana Purchase. And if those Indians had to be fought in battle after battle, war after war, they had to be killed, they had to be exterminated, their buffalo herds, their means of subsistence had to be destroyed, their culture, they had to be driven out of that territory. So that, yes, the Louisiana Purchase could be ours and so on. It's a long history of expansion in the United States. Of course, and then we begin to go overseas, right? And then there's, you know, right, that brief period in American history, the period that, you know, textbooks call that honest moment of the textbook when it has a chapter called The Age of Imperialism. 1898 to 1903. There too, we went into Cuba to save the Cubans. Really, that's what we, right? We are always helping people, always saving people from somebody. You know, so we went in and we saved the Cubans from Spain and, of course, immediately planted our military bases and our corporations in Cuba. And then, of course, there was Puerto Rico, a few shells fired, and Puerto Rico is ours. And in the meantime, Teddy Roosevelt is swimming out into the Pacific, right, after the Philippines, right, and which, you know, not contiguous to the United States. Well, you know, people didn't know. McKinley didn't know. He didn't know where the Philippines were, you know. And Senator Beveridge of Indiana said, the Philippines not contiguous to the United States? Our Navy will make it contiguous. The history of expansion, yes, of aggression, yes. And continuing on, we become a world power, right? A world power. Look, in around 1905, 1906, 1907, the first books began to appear about American history, the first books which used that phrase, America as a world power. And that, in fact, was what we intended to do, to become a world power. We were becoming a world power, but it took World War I, and then it took World War II, and we kept moving up. And the old imperial powers were being shoved out of the way one by one. And in World War II, we Now the Middle East comes in. In World War II, Saudi Arabia becomes one of our friendly places. The English are going to be pushed out more and more out of this oil territory, and the Americans are going to come in, you know. And of the seven sisters, the seven great oil corporations, five of them are going to be American. Maybe one will be British, and so on. And in the years after World War II, of course, yes, the Soviet Union is the other great power, but we are expanding, and we are our influence is growing, and our military bases are spreading all over the world, and we are intervening wherever we can to make sure that things go our way. And while it's thought that anti-communism, you know, with the Soviet Union, the other great superpower, while it's thought that anti-communism was the central motive for the American foreign policy in the post-war period, I think it's more accurate to say that the problem was not communism, the problem was independence of American power. Because it didn't matter really whether a country was turning communist or not. It mattered that a country was showing independence and not falling in line with what the United States conceived of as its responsibility as a world power. And so, you know, when in 1953 the government in Iran was overthrown and Mossadegh came into power, and he was not a communist, but he was a nationalist. And he was a nationalist also because he nationalized the oil. That is intolerable. Those things are intolerable, just as Arbenz in Guatemala the following year, right? He's not a communist. Well, he's a little left of center, maybe a few socialist ideas. Maybe he talks to communists, you see, but he's not a communist. But he nationalizes United Fruit Lands. That's intolerable. He offers to pay them. Well, that proves he's not a communist. Certainly not a real revolutionary. A real revolutionary wouldn't pay a cent to United Fruit. I wouldn't. You see, I've always considered myself a real revolutionary because I wouldn't pay a cent to anybody like United Fruit. No.
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6: He offered to pay United Fruit. He offered to pay them the price of their land, the price that they had declared for tax purposes. You see. Sorry, that won't go. And so the CIA goes to work and overthrows the Arbenz government. And the Allende government in Chile, also not a communist government, but, there's a little Marxism, a little socialism, quite a lot of civil liberties and freedom of the press and so on, but independence, more independent of the United States than the other governments of Chile, a government that's not going to be friendly to Anaconda Copper and AT&T and the other corporations of the United States that have always had their way in Latin America. That's the real problem. That history of expansion, of intervention, not even to talk about Vietnam and Laos and Cambodia, not to talk about all the tyrants that we kept in power, of all the aggressions, not just that we committed, but the aggressions that we watched other countries commit and stood silently by because we approved of those aggressions. The record of the United States in dealing with naked aggression in the world, looking at a little bit of history, is so shocking, so abysmal, that nobody with any sense of history could possibly accept the argument that we were now sending troops into the Middle East because the U.S. government is morally outraged at the invasion of another country, and is that Bush's heart goes out to the people of Kuwait who are suffering under oppression. Bush's heart, of course, never went out to the people of El Salvador, suffering under the oppression of a government which we were supplying with arms again and again, and where tens and tens and tens of thousands of people were being killed. His heart never went out to those people. Or the people in Guatemala, again, whose governments we were supplying with arms, and it's a long list. It's a moral appeal based on people's forgetting of history and based on the ability of the mass media and the administration to obliterate history, certainly not to bring it up. Talk about the responsibility of the press. Does the press have no responsibility to teach any history to the people who read its newspaper columns? To remind people of what has happened 5 years ago, 10 years ago, 20 years ago, 40 years ago? Was the press also born yesterday and has forgotten everything that has happened before last week? Press complained about military censorship. But, of course, the big problem was not military censorship. The big problem was self-censorship. That was the big problem with the press. The big problem was, yeah. Of course, another element in this process of persuasion is to create a Manichaean situation, good versus evil, with, I've just talked about the good, us, right? But then you also have to present the other as total evil and as the only evil. Now, granted, Saddam Hussein is, I believe, an evil guy. I say that softly. But he is. I mean, no question about it. Most heads of government are, you see. But he is. But it's not necessary, if you want to bring a nation to war against an evil person, it's not enough to say this person is evil. You have to cordon him off from all the other tyrants of the world, all the other evil leaders of government, in order to establish that this is the one tyrant of the world whom we have to get. He is responsible for the trouble in the world, you see. And if we can only get him, and there's some vague notion, if we can only get him, we will solve our problem, just as, you know, a few years ago, if we could only get Noriega, we will solve the drug trade problem. Well, we got Noriega, and it's obvious we've solved the drug trade problem, you see. But it's the demonization is necessary, the creation of this one evil, shutting out everything, shutting out Syria, shutting out Turkey, shutting out Egypt, shutting out Saudi Arabia, not letting people aware of, and I didn't see the media pay any attention to this, to the latest reports of Amnesty International, which, and if you read the reports of the 1990 report of Amnesty International, and you read the, they have a few pages, you know, on each country, a lot of countries, they have a few pages on Iraq, on Iran, on Turkey, on Syria, on Saudi Arabia, on Kuwait, on Israel. You look through those pages, and all those countries that I have just named show, oh, with differences in degree and so on, but they all show the same pattern of treatment of people who are dissenters, dissidents, troublemakers in their own country. With Israel, of course, it's the Palestinians, although Israel has a more freer atmosphere in the non-occupied territories, but in the occupied territories, Israel behaves to the occupied territories the way Saudi Arabia behaves towards its own people, and the way Syria behaves towards its own people, the way Turkey behaves towards its own people. And that is, you see the same pattern in the Amnesty International reports, the same words appearing again and again. Imprisonment without trial, detention without communication with the outside world, torture, killing for all of these countries. But you have to, if you want to make war on one of them, you single one out, blot out the others, even use them as allies, and forget about their record, right? And then you go in, and you persuade people that, well, you know, we're against tyranny, aren't we? We're against brutality, aren't we? And this is the personification of it. This is the repository of all the evil there is in the world. Now, there were times, I'm sure, when people talked that way. Yes, why are we at war? We've got to get him. And that's what people kept. We've got to get Saddam Hussein. Ah, that's what about the whole world? Saddam Hussein. Got to get him. You know. I would like to get him. I would like to get all of them, you say. But I'm not willing to kill 100,000 or 500,000 or a million people to get rid of them. I think we have to find ways to get rid of tyrants that don't involve mass slaughter. That's our problem. It was very easy to talk about the brutality because governments are brutal, and some governments are more brutal than others. Saddam Hussein is particularly brutal, and it's true. And so we talk, but Saddam Hussein uses chemical weapons and gas. That kept coming up. I remember hearing Congressman Stephen Solars, the great war hawk of this period, right? Saddam Hussein used gas. Saddam Hussein, right, used chemical warfare. True, ugly and brutal. And what about us? You know, we used napalm. In Vietnam, we used Agent Orange, which is chemical warfare. I don't know how you characterize napalm, but we use cluster bombs. And we used this just recently in Iraq. Cluster bombs are not designed to knock down military hardware. Cluster bombs are anti-personnel weapons, you know, which shoot out these thousands of little pellets which embed themselves in people's body. When I was in North Vietnam during the Vietnam War, I saw the x-rays of kids lying in hospital beds with these showing the pellets in the various organs of their body, you see. That's what cluster bombs are. But gas, no. Chemical weapons, no. Napalm, yes. Cluster bombs, yes. White phosphorus, yes. Agent Orange, yes. You know. They're going to kill people by gas. We're going to kill people by blowing them up. You see, you can tell who is the right cruel wager of war and who is the gentlemanly wager of war. Well, you can persuade people of that if you simply don't mention things or don't remind. Now, once you remind people of these things, they remember. If you remind people about napalm, they remember. If you tell them, you know, the newspapers haven't told you about the cluster of bombs, they, oh, yes, that's true. People aren't beastly and vicious and accept, no, but when information is withheld from them and when they're bombarded, yes, the American population was bombarded in this war the way the Iraqi population was bombarded. You know, really, it was a war against us, a war of lies and disinformation and omission of history. That kind of war, overwhelming and devastating, waged here in the United States while that war was being waged over there. Another element in this process of persuasion is simply to take what seems like a just cause and then turn it into a just war. There's this interesting jump that takes place between just cause and just war. There's a cause may be just, yes, You know, it's wrong for Saddam Hussein to go into Kuwait. It's wrong for this to happen. It's wrong for that to happen. But the question is, does it then immediately follow that if the cause is just, if an injustice has been committed, that the proper response to that is war? It's that leap of logic that needs to be absolutely avoided. So North Korea invades South Korea in 1950. It's unjust. It's wrong. It's a just cause. What do? You go to war. You wage war for 3 years. You kill 1 million Koreans. And at the end of the 3 years, where are you? Where you were before. North Korea is still a dictatorship. South Korea is still a dictatorship. Only 1 million people are dead. And you can see this again and again, just, you know, jumping from a just cause to an overwhelming use of violence to presumably rectify this just cause, which it never does. What war does is start, even if it starts with an injustice, it multiplies the injustice. If it starts on the basis of violence, it multiplies the violence. It starts on the basis of defending yourself against brutality, and you end up becoming a brute. You see this in World War II, the best of wars, right? The war that gave war such a good name that they've used it as a metaphor ever since to justify every war that has taken place since World War II. All you have to do in order to justify war is to mention World War II, mention Churchill, mention Munich, use the word appeasement, right? And, that's all you need is to take the glow of that good war, you see, and spread it over any ugly act that you are now committing in order to justify it. But, you know, World War II had a good cause, just cause against fascism. I volunteered, I went into the Air Force, and I became a bombardier in the Air Force, and I dropped bombs on Germany, on France, on Czechoslovakia, on Hungary. And I thought it was a just cause. And so it seemed a just cause, therefore you drop bombs, really. And it wasn't until after the war, really, that I thought about this and thought about and studied it and went back to visit a little town in France that I and a lot of the Air Force had bombed, had in fact dropped napalm on. The first use of napalm that I know of was this mission that we flew a few weeks before the end of World War II. We had no idea what it was. They said, it's a new type of thing you're carrying in your bomb bay. We went over and just bombed the hell out of a few thousand German soldiers who were hanging around a town in France waiting for the war to end. They weren't doing anything. So we obliterated them and obliterated the French town near Bordeaux on the Atlantic coast of France. I thought about that. I thought about Dresden. And I thought about, you know, the deliberate bombing of civilian populations in Germany, the deliberate bombing of civilian populations in Tokyo. 80,000, 90,000, 100,000 people die in one night of bombing after our outrage. Our absolute outrage at the beginning of World War II when Hitler bombed Coventry and Rotterdam and 1,000 people were killed. How inhuman bombed civilian populations. By the end of World War II, we'd become brutalized. Hiroshima, Nagasaki, and even after Hiroshima and Nagasaki. I have a friend in Japan who was a teenager when the war ended in World War II. He lived in Osaka, and he remembers very distinctly that on August 14th, which was 5 days after the bomb dropped on Nagasaki, right? On Hiroshima, August 6th, on Nagasaki, August 9th, the Japanese agreed to surrender on August 15th. Of course, after Nagasaki, it was very clear, it was just a matter of days, they were about to surrender. But on August 14th, 1,000 planes flew over Japan and dropped bombs on Japanese cities. And he remembers on August 14th, when everybody thought, the war is over, he remembers the bombers coming over his city of Osaka and dropping bombs. And he remembers going through the streets and through the corpses in the streets and finding leaflets also dropped along with the bombs saying, "The war is over." Just causes can lead you to think then that everything you then do is just. But I suppose I've come to the conclusion that war, by its nature being the indiscriminate and mass killing of large numbers of people, cannot be justified for any political cause, any ideological cause, any territorial boundary, any tyranny, any aggression. No, tyrannies, aggressions, all of these things, injustices, of course they have to be dealt with. No appeasement. You know, they give us this multiple choice. Appeasement or war? You know, come on. You mean to say between appeasement and war there aren't 1,000 other possibilities? Is human ingenuity so defunct? You know, have we surrendered all? Is our intelligence so lacking that we cannot devise ways of dealing with tyranny and injustice without killing huge numbers of people? It's like the police. The only way you can deal with a speeding motorist is to take him out of his car and beat the hell out of him and fracture his skull in 10 different places. You know, it's a sickness of our time. But somehow at the beginning of it, at the start of it, is some notion of justness and rightness. But that process has to be examined, has to be reconsidered. And I think if people do think about it and reconsider it, yes, they have second thoughts about it. Well, it's one of the elements of this process of persuasion is simply to play on people's need for community, people's need for national unity, right? What better way to get national unity than around a war? See, it's much easier, it's simpler, it's quicker, right? And of course, it's better for the people who run the country to get national unity around the war than to get national unity around giving free medical care to everybody in the country. You see, that's, you know, it's, you know. But surely we could build national unity. We could create a sense of national purpose. We could have people hanging out yellow ribbons for the doing away with unemployment and homelessness. We could do what is done when any group of people decides and the word goes out and when the airwaves are used to unite people to help one another instead of to kill one another. It could be done, you see. People do want to be part of a larger community, and what the war makers do is to take advantage of that, yes, very moral and decent need for community and unity and being part of a whole and to use it for the most terrible of purposes. But it can be used the other way, too. I'm suggesting, the reason I've gone into what I see as this process of persuasion and the elements of persuasion is because I think all of them are undoable. History can be learned. Facts can be brought into. People can be made to rethink. People can be reminded of things that they already know. People do have common sense. And when they are taken away briefly from this kind of hysteria which is created in a time of war, I can only describe what happened in these last few months as a kind of national hysteria which was created by the government and collaborated in by the media. But when that you have an opportunity to lift the veil of that hysteria and people take people away from under it and talk to people, then you see the possibilities. And when you appeal to people's sense of proportion, what is more important? What are the things we have to do? People know that there are things that have to be done to make life better. People know that our water and our air and that the planet is in danger in some way. And that is far more serious than even getting Saddam Hussein out of Kuwait. You know? Far more serious. I think people also maybe are aware in some dim way Every once in a while I think of it. I imagine other people must think of it too. But here it is, 1991. We're coming to the end of the century, right? We should be able

0: ways. It's possible to do that. So I'm just suggesting that we sort of think about that and feel that there's something that needs to be done, something that can be done, and that we can all participate in. Thank you.
1: That was Howard Zinn on Just and Unjust Wars. This classic from the AR Archives was recorded at the University of Wisconsin at Madison in 1991. Howard Zinn, legendary historian and advocate for nonviolence, died in 2010 at the age of 87. He was an integral part of alternative radio, and I was honored to be his friend. His words inspire many the world over. He said, "We don't have to wait for some grand utopian future. To live now as human beings should live, in defiance of all that is bad around us, is in itself a marvelous victory." 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Joe Ritchie is our general manager and editor. I'm David Barsamyan. 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
5: The failure of drug war is glaringly obvious to judges, cops, wardens, prosecutors, and millions more now calling for decriminalization, legalization, the end of prohibition. Let us investigate the Century of Lies.
6: Hello and welcome to Century of Lies. I'm your host, Doug McVeigh. On this edition of Century, psychedelics in Louisiana. The state of Louisiana is considering legislation to establish a psychedelic-assisted therapy initiative within the Louisiana Department of Health Office of Behavioral Health. Under Senate Bill 43, that initiative would identify academic health centers that are conducting clinical studies and clinical trial-enabling studies for the use of psychedelic-assisted therapy for the treatment of opioid use disorders, co-occurring substance use disorders, and treatment-resistant neurological or mental health conditions. The initiative would then utilize the human service districts and authorities to identify eligible participants and provide information to allow parishes in the state to utilize opioid settlement funds to enroll eligible patients residing in that parish to participate in the studies or to support clinical trial enabling studies. There was a hearing on SB 43 on April 28th before the Louisiana House Health and Welfare Committee. In this segment, you'll hear the lead sponsor of SB 43, Senator Patrick McMath, and Dr. Kevin S. Murnane, an associate professor of pharmacology, toxicology, and neuroscience, associate professor of psychiatry, and director of basic science research for Louisiana Addiction Research Center at LSU Health Shreveport. The first voice you hear will be that of the committee chair, Representative Dustin Miller, followed by the clerk reading the bill, and then come the speakers.
7: Members, we're going to hear by the Chairman McMath, Senate Bill 43, and Mr. Taylor Chrisman will read it in.
8: Thank you, Mr. Chairman and members. Next before the committee is Senate Bill 43 by Senator McMath relative to psychedelic-assisted therapy to establish psychedelic-assisted therapy initiative within the Louisiana Department of Health to provide for clinical studies, to provide for drug development clinical trials, to provide for patient eligibility, to provide for funding, to provide for reporting, and to provide for related matters. Mr. Chairman, there is a set of technical amendments with this instrument.
7: Okay, read them in. I'll adopt them.
8: Offer them. The amendment set is can be identified by the numbers in the upper right-hand corner. That's 4609. This amendment set is online. It's been distributed to members. This set is purely technical.
7: All right, members, are there any questions on the amendments? Hearing none, any opposition? Hearing none, amendments are adopted. Mr. Chairman, on your bill.
9: Thank you, Mr. Chairman. Last session, I authored a resolution to create the Alternative Therapies for Veterans Task Force. During the task force meetings, we heard testimony from veterans and other individuals who found success in psychedelic-assisted treatments for behavioral health conditions, like post-traumatic stress, for example. We also learned that LSU Shreveport is already doing some pretty incredible clinical trials using psilocybin. Let me back up. This concept was brought to me. I have two very good friends, dear friends. One was a former Navy SEAL. The other one was a pararescueman in the Air Force, which are essentially Special Forces version of medics. They, both experienced things during their service and their sacrifice to us in this country and, had some struggles with post-traumatic stress and sought treatment using Ibogaine, which you may have heard. I mean, this is between when this passed the Senate floor, I believe last week, maybe, the very next day, President Trump signed an executive order moving this from Schedule 1 to Schedule 3, I believe, and it's committed to doing, actually at the federal level, very similar to what we're trying to do here. It started out as a veteran task force because 17 veterans every day take their lives in this country. For every one combat veteran that was killed in combat, five commit suicide when they come home. And it was brought to my attention that you know, this drug, this plant-based medicine, Ibogaine, has saved countless lives. And so what we're doing in this bill is removing or creating a regulatory framework for clinical research and thus treatment for folks who would qualify. And it's expanded beyond post-traumatic stress for veterans. It's the results really speak for themselves. They're quite incredible when it comes to substance abuse disorder, for example, heroin and alcohol abuse. With one treatment of this, there's over an 80% success rate, which is phenomenal. And with two treatments, and you usually don't go beyond two treatments, it's over 90%. And this is not an enjoyable experience by any means, by the way. I've read books and watched documentaries, and it's particularly with Ibogaine, it's 15 to 24 hours of pretty excruciating pain. And what happens is it essentially creates new neural pathways in your brain. Not to get too technical, essentially it hits the reset button, if you will. And the results are just phenomenal. Texas passed a very similar law last year and actually put $100 million of their own state funds behind clinical research and the development of a drug. And Mississippi has also passed something just recently this year. We would be, I believe, maybe the third state, but this is working its way through Kentucky, West Virginia, Georgia. Tons of states are kind of falling in line here. And so I'm going to turn it over to Dr. Murnane with LSU Shreveport, and then I know we have some folks that would wish to speak on the bill. But just let me actually, before I do that, so to make sure that we know what the bill does. The bill seeks to establish a psychedelic assisted therapy initiative within Louisiana Department of Health. The program would create a state supported pathway for clinical research into certain assisted therapies, specifically Ibogaine and psilocybin. And the program will utilize opioid settlement funds for the purpose of enabling patients to otherwise couldn't afford trials to have access to them and to allow for treatment innovations. A lot of that opioid settlement funds are not being utilized at all. And so thought that this was a creative idea for a state that doesn't have very much money to pay for this. So the human service districts and authorities will assist academic health centers identify eligible participants with opioid use disorders, co-occurring substance use disorders, and treatment-resistant neurological or mental health conditions to qualify. And with that, I'll turn it over to Dr. Murnane.
10: Thank you, Senator. So my name is Kevin Murnane. I'm a professor at LSU Health Shreveport. I'm the Department of Pharmacology, Toxicology, and Neuroscience, and the Department of Psychiatry and Behavioral Medicine. And I was appointed to Senator McMath's task force from Chancellor Johnson, who's the Chancellor of LSU Health Shreveport. And we've been working for the last several years to do this type of clinical research up in Shreveport. And we moved here about 6 years ago because Louisiana is a wonderful state that's got many blessings from the people to the resources, to the environment, but it does have very significant mental health challenges, and many communities in Louisiana are really disproportionately affected, including the veteran community and many other communities, from PTSD and substance use with alcohol and opioids and methamphetamine and all these scourges that are plaguing our communities. And so we've been looking for some sort of solution. It's very challenging for physicians to treat these disorders. There's very few treatment options available, and those treatments oftentimes just manage the symptoms. They don't actually address the underlying causes of these diseases. And one promising approach are these therapies like psilocybin and ibogaine. The data are really impressive from these trials, you know, but more work needs to be done to really understand them, and that's what this bill really enables us to do. And we have the infrastructure already in the state to do this. We have a dosing suites up in Shreveport. We have a Schedule I license from the Drug Enforcement Agency. We have permission from the Food and Drug Administration. We have permission from our Institutional Review Board. We have nurses with clinical counseling backgrounds that are trained how to administer these agents safely. We've intake procedures to enroll people and screen them properly and make sure they're healthy and ready to go through these sorts of experiences. As Senator McMath mentioned, these are not pleasant experiences. They often bring up many traumatic things that have happened in individuals' lives and help them to sort of reprocess those things and move forward in a more healthy and adaptive ways. And we have all those procedures set up. In fact, we have a review article. If anyone cares to read boring academic texts, we have a review article about all the step-by-step procedures for setting this up. And so it's been really, really, really exciting to see this sort of potential. We've been waiting for a couple of generations for something really that could really make a difference for psychiatric care. We're at the precipice of hopefully something like that. So it's a very exciting time. On an individual level, you know, seeing, you know, a father who's been using methamphetamine or folks who have allowed us through their bravery and their sacrifice to have every single day of our lives in freedom here, it's to see this sort of change happen in their life and how we can pay those individuals back is really, it's really, really very, very rewarding thing to work on. So I hope y'all see the potential in this bill too, and I'm very happy to answer your questions on the technical level or how this works or how we do this responsibly and rigorously and safely.
7: Thank you. Representative Egan for questions.
11: Yeah, thank you, Mr. Chairman, and thank you, Senator, for bringing this bill. I believe we're at a time in this country where, if you will, at the upper level, we have opened the windows to let in some fresh air in the whole delivery and conceptual basis of healthcare, particularly in the areas of mental health, substance abuse, but also in some other areas. And I think, Senator, you've addressed a number of those in the last 2 years with some of the bills that you've brought here. You've really facilitated in bringing that window-opening opportunity to Louisiana. And I think this is a part of this. As I've discussed with you before, I've both witnessed the administration of this and seen the outcomes of it. And I cannot strongly enough support the moving forward of this. I think it brings tremendous opportunity, not just for our veterans, because they're the ones that are at the forefront of this and absolutely desperately need this, but I think there's a tremendously large population in the state of Louisiana, as you've referenced, for all types of peripheral issues that would need the potential of not just this, but many other new agents that are part of that window opening, if you will. So, again, commend this, and thank you for bringing it, and at the appropriate time would move favorably.
10: Thank you.
6: In that segment, you heard Senator Patrick McMath and Dr. Kevin S. Murnane, an associate professor of pharmacology, toxicology, and neuroscience at LSU Health Shreveport, testifying April 28th before the Louisiana House Health and Welfare Committee in support of SB 43 to establish a psychedelic-assisted therapy initiative within the Louisiana Department of Health. This is Century of Lies. I'm your host, Doug McVeigh. Let's hear some testimony from that committee hearing. Here's retired National Guard Major General Glenn H. Curtis.
12: My name's Glenn Curtis. I retired as basically the commanding general or the adjutant general of Louisiana National Guard. I spent my last 8 years there. In total, I had 38 years in the Guard. As a senior leader, I took command as a full colonel on 9 September 2001. 2 days later, the world changed, and we immediately started deploying soldiers into Afghanistan and then ultimately into Iraq. I don't really know how many thousands of soldiers that I was in charge of that we deployed, but it was a lot. In my last 8 years, I was the last signature on their training to certify that they were ready for combat, knowing all too well what I'd already experienced for the previous probably 12 years, what would come home. A lot of soldiers came home fine. We had injuries, we had deaths. The physical injuries, we as a nation, we wrapped arms around them, we took care of them, you know, if it was a leg or a hand or whatever, and we went to the nth degree to take care of them. Mentally, we did not do the same thing. My theory is that if you've gone to a combat zone, you have PTSD. It's just a matter of degree and how well you can process it. So for many years, I watched our soldiers and airmen come back, and I called it the death spiral, because they would start spiraling. They could not adjust when they got back home. Drugs, alcohol, marital problems, employment problems, the need for speed, you know, that to try to get that adrenaline rush. And if you didn't inject yourself somehow into that cycle, the end result was not good. So, and I'm trying to be as brief as I can, that's on that side. I deployed to Iraq in 2004.
7: Excuse me, I'm sorry, I'm going to cut you off. Listen, you said your credentials. You don't have to worry about the 3 minutes. You've earned as much time as you need, all right?
12: So, yes, sir. Thank you, Mr. Chair. So I deployed to Iraq in 2004 and 5. You didn't have to go very far during that time period to find trouble. Ended up with a couple of TBIs, a neck injury. Came home. I was home probably 3 months at most. When Katrina hit, was in New Orleans when Katrina came in. Whole different type of experience, but much the same. It was a catastrophic event, and we saw things and had to do things that the normal person probably does not. But I dealt with my PTSD. I dealt with my TBIs because I was still in uniform until January of 20, and there was really nothing I could do. After I retired, you know, they started soaking in, had a lot of issues adjusting. So I went last year, in March of last year, me and my son, he led me to this Ibogaine treatment. We went through it together. I will tell you, I can personally tell you, it is a life-altering experience. It's not a drug, it's a treatment. And we have to bring this to our veteran communities and beyond that, and our first responders. We need to bring it to people that are hooked on drugs, on alcohol, have traumatic experiences in their life, because it is so life-altering. I've experienced it personally. I watched my son go through it. Now, in the last year, I've got involved in the Americans for Ibogaine Society, our initiative, and I've met hundreds and hundreds and hundreds of people that have gone through this program, and it's any traumatic experience that they've gone through in their life, it changes them forever for the most part. So the senator was correct. We lose 17 veterans a day to suicide in this nation. However, the VA does not include drug overdoses or alcohol deaths in that. When you add those in, it's closer to 40. The other staggering number I would tell you is if you had a veteran that committed suicide, the likelihood of that spouse committing suicide is 1 in 8. So it ripples over into the family and treads it apart. What we're really wanting to do is get this thing through clinical treatments to make it available to the people that need it, so that we can fix their lives, if you will, or they can fix their lives, and in most cases, fix their family lives and you know, life in general for them. There's a ton of other things I could tell you, but I want, if you have questions, I'm happy to answer them, but I will stop there so these other two gentlemen can have an opportunity. But thank you.
13: That was retired Major General Glenn H. Curtis testifying April 28th before the Louisiana House Health and Welfare Committee in support of SB 43 to establish a psychedelic-assisted therapy initiative within the Louisiana Department of Health. Now, let's hear testimony from General Curtis's son, Nick Curtis.
14: Hello, I'm Nick Curtis. I forgot my notes, so please bear with me on this. So in 2024, I had received two TBIs, just complete accidents, one at home, one at our hunting camp. And for 1 year of my life, my life was basically on pause. You know, every single day consisted of dizziness, unbalance, migraines, just unable to really do anything. I was out of work for that year, which put a lot of strain on my family, put everything on my wife. Thank God for her for stepping up, and my parents and her parents also with helping us with our kids. And after about 9 months of that year, I had a great neurologist, spine specialist, physical therapist, speech therapist. I was going to every kind of appointment you could think of, taking every medicine they told me, just trying to get better. After about 9 months, they told me it was time to come to terms with that was just going to be my life, which I was not able to accept, really. So I'd heard about Ibogaine on a podcast. It did not take me long to say, I'm going to Mexico and I'm going to receive this treatment. Much to my surprise, when I brought it up to my dad, he said, we're going to Mexico and getting receiving this treatment. So let's see, 9 months I was trying to get better, 3 months leading up to the treatment. Did the treatment down in Mexico, and I mean, the results were immediate. Our treatment was on a Tuesday night. By Friday morning, life was good again. Everything had changed. I'm getting a little tongue-tied. But, it complete life-altering. It was not a fun experience at all. I don't think you ever have to worry about this being a recreational drug on the street. It's not fun, but it is life-altering. And it gave me my life back. Gave my kids their father back and gave my wife her husband back. So I'm very thankful for this medicine.
13: That was Nick Curtis testifying April 28th before the Louisiana House Health and Welfare Committee in support of SB 43. Now here's testimony from Gary Hess, founder and executive director of the Veterans Alliance for Holistic Alternatives.
15: I'm the founder and executive director of the Veterans Alliance for Holistic Alternatives, and a nonprofit organization that I created to help fill the gaps that the Western model was missing. I'm also the director of advocacy for the Veterans Mental Health Leadership Coalition. We represent over 50 service organizations who have all been founded and created to provide a solution for the veteran opioid and suicide epidemic. I hear the numbers of 17 suicides a day being thrown around. The numbers are twice that, right? The general spoke that they're not counting pharmaceutical or drug overdoses as suicide. I can personally tell you that I've lost more Marines to suicide than combat, and all of them have taken their lives with the same medications that they were prescribed. Those were not counted as suicide. I come from southern Louisiana, born and raised in Belchase. I graduated Holy Cross High School, top of my class. I played baseball at UL and then transferred to University of New Orleans until I got an itch to join the service. There was a higher calling. So I joined the service. I served as an infantry officer for just over a decade, and I served during the heaviest levels of fighting in Iraq. I served as an infantry platoon commander. I served as a mobile assault platoon commander. I served as a scout sniper employment officer, and I finished up at the Special Operations Training Group. I was later recruited by the CIA Special Operations Group, and I eventually walked away from all of it. I'm going to tell you a couple stories simply because I want you to understand the magnitude of the weight that these men and women carry. These are stories that I experienced, but these stories were very similar across the country. In 2005, a route security mission, my lead vehicle was hit with a suicide vehicle-borne improvised explosive device. It decapitated my gunner. It wounded two others inside the vehicle. A day and a half later, we were back out on mission. We were already in country, the American presence was in country, and everyone knew the rules of engagement. As the American convoy is coming down the road, the other vehicles pull to the side. They get out of their vehicles and they hold their hands up or they put them on top of the vehicles, right? Everybody knows what's coming, and there's respect and order because we are in a conflict zone and they abide by those rules. Anything out of the ordinary, we have fundamental precautions and fundamental tasks that we implement to mitigate the threat. And so a day and a half later, we are back out on mission. And our cars are pulling over to the side. We're cruising down the road, and here comes a vehicle at a high rate of speed, a black Mercedes. We fire clusters. We fire warning shots to the side of the vehicle. We fire tracers into the engine block, and it keeps coming. We had no choice but to put those rounds through the glass. We stopped the vehicle about 20 yards short of us. As we moved to that vehicle, we realized that they were rushing their teenage pregnant daughter to the hospital because she was in labor. Right? I share that story because her wounds, for the longest time, had no words. It was a felt experience. And the felt experience was so dangerous that my body blocked it off. It would not allow me to it. And I built a life around it. I avoided. I became incredibly productive. I ran high, efficient, and very fast-paced businesses until the point where my body was completely exhausted. Anxiety, depression, insomnia. It got to the point where I was hallucinating. I could not sleep. I could not eat. My body could not digest. I had no memory. And my emotional regulation could not be controlled. At the end of a decade, the best answer was taking my own life. Not because it was impulsive or it was emotional. It's because I tried everything that the Western model had to offer. Talk therapy, surgeries, pharmaceuticals. After a decade of treatment, my condition only became worse. I was forced to cross the lines of legality to go underground, to undergo my first psilocybin-assisted therapy treatment. Anything to get back to my two boys. Anything to get back to my wife. I had profound success. It gave me access to sensation again, access to the felt sense. I could actually feel the sensations in my body. I could start allowing my body to recalibrate and provide balance, but even then I couldn't get deep enough. And so I traveled outside the country and sat with Ibogaine at a clinic known as Beyond. And it was absolutely transformative. It immersed me in levels of shame that I could not get out of for almost 72 hours. It was awful. It was awful. But when I came to and my body found the balance, it gave me the restoration that I was needing. I was able to come home. And I was able to sit eye level with my children, my two boys who are now 9 and 6. My wife, who was incredibly traumatized because I had no balance in my own life. I'm supposed to be the emotional stable piece within my own family, and I was absolutely out of control. I wanted to be a good citizen. I wanted to be a good person. The sensory experiences were hijacking my body, and I had no idea what was going on. For a decade, I sought answers. I sat with the professionals that I was told to sit with. And it was the same answer, both within the VA and highly regarded private practices. Pharmaceuticals, traditional talk therapy, and surgeries didn't come close to the wound. It didn't come close to the moral and spiritual aspects of the wound that my body was carrying. The shame and the guilt that fused with my identity and absolutely fractured it to the point I had no idea who I was anymore. I was an observer in my own life. These suicide numbers. Since the inception of combat in 2001, we've lost just over 7,000 service members to combat operations. In that same period of time, we have lost over 240,000 veterans to suicide and drug overdose. That number is much greater than 5 for every combat veteran. This is all I do, ladies and gentlemen. This is all I do. My brother was hit in Fallujah. He's still struggling to come home. There's not a week that goes by that I don't receive a call from another veteran or their spouse that they don't know if they're going to be here tomorrow. We're being prohibited from using these therapies. What we're asking for is a veteran community, as a trauma community, as a law enforcement, as a medical community, is access to these therapies that get to the root of the wound, not the symptom suppression that we've been subjected to for the last 2 decades.
13: That was Gary Hess, founder and executive director of the Veterans Alliance for Holistic Alternatives, testifying April 28th before the Louisiana House Health and Welfare Committee in support of SB 43 to establish a psychedelic-assisted therapy initiative within the Louisiana Department of Health. SB 43 passed the Health and Welfare Committee and was then approved by the full House with some technical amendments. Now, the Senate had approved its version of SB 43 back on April 15th. The Senate rejected the House's amendments, so at the time of this recording, SB 43 was in conference committee to resolve the differences between the House and Senate versions. It sounds like they were committed to pass some version of this bill, but we'll see what happens. Keep tuning in. For now, that's it. Thank you for joining us. For now, this is Doug McVeigh saying so long. So long!
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I wasn't knocking someone's door down. I was running from that. When I got out, I was in that. I was already through that. I had that. I had the studio. I went to the studio. I went to Vox Studios. I had it all. And I looked at it and I said, this is a bigger jail than I just got out of. I don't want to take my time going to work. I got a motorcycle and a sleeping bag and 10 or 15 girls. What the hell I want to go off and go to work for? Work for what? Money? I got all the money in the world. I'm a king, man. I run the underworld, guy. I decide who does what and where they do it at. What am I going to run around and act like I'm some teeny bopper somewhere for somebody else's money? I make the money, man. I roll the nickels. The game is mine. I deal the cards. Yeah.

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loaded. 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
2: Ladies and gentlemen, crazier than a one-eyed tick on a rabbit, coon dog slicker than two eels, fornicating in a bucket of mucous membrane. 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
0: Starring Purple Cloud, The Wirebirds, Kyle Keller, Mama Trish, Mojo, and me, Doug Clifford. 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

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Gertner, and I'd like to let you know what we're going to listen to before we get to listening to it. So here comes Weekend from Lamb Chop.

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Gertner here, your host of the Morning Wave on WGOT-LP Gainesville. That's the GOAT, Gainesville's community radio. Thanks for tuning in. I'd like to let you know what you've been listening to. And you just heard Smile from Juliana Riolino. Before that, it was Little Wide Open from Kevin Morby, Goodbye the Crazies from Kiki Cavazos, and Weekend from Lamb Chop. Now here comes the Boilermaker from Shaky Graves.

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That's Gainesville's community radio, independent, nonprofit, volunteer, non-commercial radio right here in Gainesville, Florida. Thanks for tuning in. I'm your host, H.R. Gertner, and I'd like to pause the show for just a moment here so I could let you know what you've been listening to. And you just heard Shape of a Wave from Steve Gunn. Before that, it was Memory from John Andrews and the Yawns, Skip the Party from Star Moles, and The Boilermaker from Shaky Graves. Now here comes Hope of Fools from Brother Wallace.

Here we are at the end of another edition of The Morning Wave on WGOT LP Gainesville. That's 100.1 FM, low power to the people. 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Now I'm your host, H.R. Gertner, and I'd like to let you know what you've been listening to before I let you go. So we kicked off the final set of today's show with Hope of Fools from Brother Wallace. Followed that with Boots on the Ground from Massive Attack and Tom Waits. Then you heard Setting In from Sean Thompson's Weird Ears. And we closed the show with just a little bit of So Beautiful from White Fence. So thanks again for tuning in, and have a great day.

0: County.
1: What kind of issues are you working on these days?
0: We just finished a big push to try to block the formation or the establishment of ICE detention center in the city of Stark, primarily because its potential environmental impact on the upper Santa Fe Basin.
1: And how did that go? I guess you had quite a turnout, I believe.
0: Yes, we had the county commissioners at their last meeting, after listening to 30 or 40 people, chose not to lease the property, at least at this point, to the sheriff to continue with the idea of developing it as an ICE detention facility.
1: And I read somewhere the sheriff was not happy.
0: He was not.
1: So what's the time frame now? What happens from here?
0: We just have to wait to see what develops. There is another company that's interested in leasing the facility. And if, of course, they have to lease it for 3 years for $50,000 a year, that would take it off the market. The sheriff is only offering $1,000 a year for his lease.
1: And if people want to find out more about your group, how do they do it?
0: They can email me at stillpe@aol.com or call me at 904-368-0291.
1: And you have a website, too?
0: We do, but it's kind of out of date.
1: Okay. All right, give the contact info again.
0: My email is stillpe@aol.com. The phone number is 904-368-0291.
1: All right, thanks, Paul.
0: Thank you.
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From his Grammy-nominated album, Upland Stories, that's Robbie Folk singing Alabama at Night. And we started off the show with David Ramirez from his Cereal Box Sessions, and he did his song Fires. 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And we also get to broadcast our show all over the world on the voice of the independent artist, and that's Blues and Roots Radio. And don't forget to check us out as a podcast from the Sound Cafe magazine. So for this week's show, I was like, boy, I don't have any playlists for this week. You know, I didn't make one. And when I was going through the computer, I was trying to find a song and going through other stuff, and I realized, oh, yeah, I did make a playlist for this week. So so this week we'll be playing Ryan Colwell, the Infamous String Dusters, Jamestown Revival, the Jayhawks. We even got Eddie Vedder from Pearl Jam coming up for you. Let's go ahead and start this set off here from their album Forever, Worse, Better. Great Peacock is a great band. You guys got to check out Great Peacock. And this is their tune, Heavy Load.

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That is Lily Mae from her album Forever and Then Some, and she sang Near and Home. From his solo album Seeing Things, we heard Jacob Dylan on Up the Mountain. The Deadly Gentlemen did the title track from their album Carry Me to Home. Live from Austin, Texas, we heard Norah Jones covering some Tom Waits doing Long Way Home. The Devil Makes Three did Old Number Seven, and Great Peacock sang Heavy Load. Well, stay tuned to Heartbeat True Radio. We got lots more of the Wide Open Country coming your way. We got some Eddie Vedder, Jack Ingram, Ryan Colwell, and we got something pretty cool here. This is Evan Felker. This is a Lats Waltz Sessions, and he's doing Whiskey in Your Water.

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Whatever the heck that is. 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It's a sister site of Blues and Roots Radio. Very cool. I get lots of really good stories in my feed from them. Coming up next on Heartbeat True Radio, we got some Jamestown Revival, the Jayhawks. We got that Eddie Vedder tune I was promising you. Right now, though, it's the infamous String Dusters from their album Let It Go. And this is Where the Rivers Run Cold.

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We hope you had a great time listening to Wide Open Country, whatever the heck that is. Goodbye. Toodaloo. I'll see you next week.

0: Ladies and gentlemen, crazier than a one-eyed tick on a rabbit, coon dog slicker than two eels, fornicating in a bucket of mucous membrane. Hold on to your underwear. Act like you just don't care.
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5: 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All right, let's get you into the music. Here we go.

There is a land in the east called India. It is a magical and mysterious place. And the customs of the people who live there may seem strange to an outsider. In India, everyone has a duty. The animals, too, have their duties. The rooster crows at dawn to wake the people of the village. The farmer tills his fields so that the crops may